0: As the strikes were a response to Hezbollah firing projectiles at its forces overnight. Chandelise Duster, NPR News.
1: Ukraine's President Zelensky says Ukrainian-made long-range drones struck a Russian oil refining facility in Siberia. The latest attack on oil, a pillar of the Russian economy. NPR's Joanna Kakissis reports Russia also continued its strikes on Ukrainian cities.
2: The regional governor of the southeastern city of Zaporizhia says Russian glide bombs hit apartment buildings there, killing and injuring civilians. Meanwhile, in his evening video address, Zelensky said Ukrainian defense tech companies are quickly modernizing drones to strike even deeper into Russia. He said the latest strikes hit a Russian oil refinery in western Siberia that's 2,000 kilometers from the Ukrainian border, about 1,200 miles. He added that these strikes on Russia's oil infrastructure are a fair response to frequent Russian strikes on Ukrainian cities. Joanna Kakissis, NPR News, Kyiv.
1: The latest NPR PBS News Marist poll finds that most Americans are unhappy with President Trump's handling of the economy. And even with warm weather in full swing, some are holding off on summer travel, citing high costs. NPR's Elena Moore reports.
3: The poll found that a third of Americans believe gas prices are a major strain on their budgets. Plus, more than 2 in 10 say steep prices are the reason they won't be taking a summer vacation. Those feelings are less pronounced among Republicans, like Greg Votel, who lives in a popular vacation spot in Minnesota.
4: My buddy owns a resort. He's completely full. You look at the grocery store up here, you should see the plates. Nebraska, Iowa, Dakotas, Wisconsin, Illinois, I'd say business is good.
3: Votel is part of the more than 70% of GOP voters who say they approve of Trump's handling of the economy. Elena Moore, NPR News.
1: This is NPR News. As the World Cup men's soccer continues, Centers for Disease Control and Prevention is hosting calls with state and local authorities. As NPR's Gabriella Emanuel reports, these calls are to discuss and plan around public health concerns.
5: The calls are happening twice a week, the CDC said in a press conference.
6: I am very happy to report that very few are reporting really significant issues.
5: Kriya Gregory is director of the CDC Division of State and Local Readiness.
6: One of the biggest things is sort of heat or weather related.
5: The CDC says it's supporting the 11 host cities by deploying personnel, including epidemiologists, to work alongside local teams as they look for any health issues that pop up. In addition, the CDC says its World Cup team is coordinating with other active response teams, such as those dealing with measles and Ebola. Gabriella Emanuel, NPR News.
1: The National Weather Service says a widespread storm system will bring the chance of severe storms and flooding over much of the plains and Midwest. And in the southeast, hot temperatures and stifling humidity are forecast this weekend, also into next week. Parts of several western states are under red flag warnings for extremely dry, windy conditions that could spark wildfires. Meanwhile, much of Europe is sweltering under a heat wave, with temperatures climbing toward record levels. Germany and Switzerland issued extreme heat warnings for parts of their country as temps were forecast near 98 degrees Fahrenheit. I'm Janine Herbst, NPR News in Washington.
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0: This is All Things Considered from NPR News. I'm Ping Huang. Iran says it has closed the Strait of Hormuz over ceasefire violations after Israel attacked Lebanon again on Saturday. Vice President J.D. Vance is now on his way to Switzerland for peace talks with Iran, due to start tomorrow. NPR's Jane Arath joins us from Beirut. Hey, Jane.
1: Hi there.
0: So, Jane, this agreement between the U.S. and Iran, a memorandum of understanding, really, was signed just this week. And one of the key parts was opening the Strait of Hormuz, which seemed to have been done. What's the latest?
1: Well, for Iran, another key part was a ceasefire in Lebanon. And that was part of the original tentative agreement with the U.S. So Iran now says the Strait of Hormuz is closed because the U.S. didn't hold up its part of the deal. There's a bit of dispute about that, too, though, because the U.S. military says 55 ships transited that strait today. To be completely honest, it's not clear what's happening there and whether the ships transited before or after the Iranian announcement. So just a bit of background. Israel and Iran-backed Hezbollah have been fighting since early March, but Israeli attacks have intensified and Israeli troops have tried to push deeper into Lebanon in the past 2 days. Israel wasn't part of that agreement between the U.S. and Iran, and despite a lot of criticism from Trump, it has made clear that it's not bound by it. According to Iran, though, it was the U.S. job to make sure that Israel adhered to that ceasefire.
0: And what has been happening on the ground in Lebanon?
1: Well, there were waves of Israeli attacks Friday that killed 83 people, including women, children, and first responders, according to Lebanon's health ministry. The Israeli military says Hezbollah killed 4 Israeli soldiers Friday. Hezbollah said it was targeting Israeli tanks and troops, which were trying to capture a strategic hill in southern Lebanon.
0: So a ceasefire was supposed to take effect yesterday, but that clearly hasn't taken hold?
1: It has not. It intensified again today with Israeli airstrikes killing at least 32 people, including women, children, and a Lebanese army soldier. The Lebanese army is supposed to eventually replace Hezbollah. And Israel says an Israeli soldier was killed today within Lebanon. The Lebanese government issued a grim milestone of at least 4,000 people, including hundreds of women and children, killed in Israeli attacks since March 2nd when the war began. Israel says 35 soldiers and a military contractor, along with 2 civilians, have been killed in Hezbollah attacks at the same time. Almost all the soldiers were killed in Lebanon.
0: Can you explain for us what this fighting is about and why it's so hard to stop?
1: Well, Hezbollah was created to counter an Israeli invasion of Lebanon in 1982, and it grew stronger than the Lebanese army. So now Lebanon has agreed with Israel and the U.S. to disarm Hezbollah. But Hezbollah's position is it won't lay down weapons while Israeli troops are occupying Lebanon. Here is Hezbollah Member of Parliament Hassan Fadlallah today.
2: Whenever the enemy attempts to advance into any area, the resistance will confront it. Of course, a ceasefire does not mean allowing the occupation to remain on Lebanese territory.
1: Israel's defense minister says Israel is destroying border villages, including infrastructure, to prevent 200,000 Lebanese from going home.
0: A lot of the fighting in southern Lebanon is taking place in the Nabatieh district, where you were this week. Tell us what you saw.
1: A lot of destruction. You know, pretty much everywhere we went, we were walking through rubble. You can hear the broken glass and the concrete. Mm-hmm. That damage included the historic Ottoman-era covered market, which was almost destroyed in some places, and a lot of residential buildings. We could see smoke rising and hear artillery, and from the balcony of one damaged apartment building, we could see the Crusader-era castle that's now occupied by Israeli forces. And near the market, we met Hanan Hamadi. She had repaired and reopened her little shop, and she was selling food and batteries, birthday candles. She said the town that she grew up in had suffered so much damage, she literally didn't recognize it. I find myself telling my mother, no, that can't be that neighborhood, or that can't be that corner, she said. People were coming back to assess the damage, but the mayor's office was advising them not to stay. There was no running water, no electricity, and certainly no safety.
0: That's NPR's Jane Arath joining us from Beirut, Lebanon. Thank you, Jane.
1: Thank you.
0: Many people are focused on watching World Cup matches, but in North Texas, the story is also happening off the field. For years, communities in the area have been building a soccer culture to develop players and the fans. There's a new podcast from member station KERA called When the World Comes to Texas. It looks at what happens when the world's biggest sports event comes to a place better known for American football. Ron Corning and Miranda Suarez are the hosts. Welcome.
3: Hey, Ping. Thanks for having us.
4: Yes, thank you, Ping.
0: So the World Cup has finally arrived in Dallas. You have hosted two games already. There are many more to come. I'm wondering what it feels like to have the World Cup in town. Miranda, do you want to kick us off?
3: Yeah, I was actually lucky enough to go to the England-Croatia game on Wednesday,
0: Ooh.
3: And the energy was really just

0: or else. Like, there's a free watch party for all the games pretty much every day at Fair Park in Dallas. And Thursday night at the Mexico-Korea game, thousands and thousands of people gathered in Fair Park to watch the game, to celebrate at this free event. So it's become a really big deal across the region.
1: So Texas is known for being football country, but on the podcast, you note that soccer didn't just show up suddenly with the World Cup. I'm wondering, Ron, what you've learned about the soccer culture that's been building in Texas.
2: Well, there are two things sort of happening concurrently, right? You have the business of soccer and sort of building out what that looks like for professional teams. And FC Dallas, which is our team here, and the youth camp and so forth, which is sort of fostering players early on. What we're seeing, though, is that the culture is very much in the streets and in neighborhoods in ways that we hadn't quite realized until we started having these conversations. Hugo Gonzalez is the director of street soccer in Dallas. He's a one-man machine, and when we posted clips of him, they sort of went viral with people saying he's a hometown hero. Hugo's the man. So we're starting to see and realize that this has been happening sort of under our nose, really, but we are so sports-minded and focused on football and basketball and even hockey that I think this is such a unique opportunity for us to sort of awaken ourselves and our audience to what's happening here with soccer culture.
1: Miranda, one of the people that you spoke with provides a service announcing soccer games for the blind. I'm wondering what goes into it.
0: Yes, his name is Elliot Stockdale. He is the founder of Hear Sport. And basically his whole mission is to make the live soccer game experience more accessible to people with low vision. So, you know, when people go to a game, he's in their ear, not just commentating like what you actually hear on the pitch. He also has to keep in mind, what are the players looking like as they're doing it? Are there people holding flags in the stands? Are people cheering? Even after a game, like, are they lighting off fireworks? All of that is in his wheelhouse. And you can listen to Stockdale do it for us in the studio. We gave him a clip of a goal for him to commentate.
3: Towards the corner flag on this near side, jubilation from the players, smile across their faces, flags waving in the stands, red and white across a sea of flags, really, for FC Dallas, and they lead. 37 minutes gone on the clock. How's that?
0: And
3: that will that do?
4: And the podcast hosts go wild.
0: Yeah, and in that clip, you can just really hear the difference, like I said, between traditional sports commentary and his very specific type of commentary, and that was awesome to learn more about.
1: The podcast is called When the World Comes to Texas. What was the opportunity that you saw in making this podcast at this particular time, Ron?
2: I think, Ping, we saw an opportunity here to not just cover the business of soccer in North Texas, although we do that, but an opportunity to really understand what this means for multiculturalism in North Texas, accepting folks from all over the world here, and then seeing people who are from other places, how this is really an opportunity for them to coalesce and be unified. They say soccer is their common language, and we saw that in spades.
1: Ron Corning and Miranda Suarez are the hosts of When the World Comes to Texas, all about the World Cup arriving in host city Dallas this summer. Find it wherever you get your podcasts. Ron and Miranda, thank you to you both.
2: Thanks, Ping.
0: Thank you.
1: Here's some ancient news. A Greek warrior fought in the Trojan War, invulnerable except for a tiny weak spot on his leg.
5: Goddess, sing of the cataclysmic wrath of great Achilles, son of Peleus.
1: That's translator Emily Wilson reading from the Iliad about the great hero Achilles. You know the next part. The Greeks defeat Troy, but invincible Achilles dies, shot in the heel with an arrow, right?
6: There's nothing about his invulnerability. There's nothing about a vulnerable point.
1: Barbara Caray, a researcher at the University of Lausanne, recently stumbled across some information that is hands and feet apart from the myth you might have heard. Caray says those old Homeric poems never say exactly how Achilles dies or that his skin is invulnerable. That story only pops up hundreds of years later, around the time of the Roman Empire.
6: The Roman version of the myth, we get to learn that his mother tried to make him invulnerable and he plunged him in the river.
1: And here's where the confusion originates. The word talus,
6: specifically the talus, which is the Latin word for astragalos.
1: That's what's used to describe the part of the body Achilles is held from in those ancient texts. In modern Romance languages, it's the origin of the word for heel. But talus in Latin actually refers more to the ankle.
6: Warriors are praised because of this

0: capacity to stand and to run and to fight. So it's a very, very special element because of this.
1: Which means, Curry says, we've been getting our sayings wrong for a couple hundred years. But hey, a tiny detail being the fatal flaw in a great myth, if only there was an idiom to describe that. You're listening to All Things Considered from NPR News.

I'm Janine Hurst with these headlines. Iran says it's closed the Strait of Hormuz over Israel's continuing attacks on Hezbollah in Lebanon, but the Trump administration says it's open. Meanwhile, Vice President Vance is on his way to Switzerland for talks between U.S. and Iranian negotiators over the ceasefire deal that reportedly start tomorrow. The Ebola virus continues to spread in eastern Congo. Officials say there are at least 900 confirmed cases, more than 200 deaths. This particular strain of Ebola has no approved treatment or vaccine. And in Raleigh, North Carolina today, a parade and rally celebrating the Carolina Hurricanes, the new Stanley Cup champs. They defeated the Vegas Golden Knights for the title, and it's their second win. I'm Janine Hurst, NPR News.

0: 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This is NPR.
1: This is All Things Considered from NPR News. I'm Ping Huang. There's perhaps no city in America that's been more central to recent public movements and tumults than Minneapolis, Minnesota. The era-defining summer of protests sparked by the murder of George Floyd in that city, debates over race and policing reforms, and more recently, protests over ICE arrests, federal troops and law enforcement, and mass deportations. But Minneapolis's reputation as a bastion of progressivism doesn't line up with the history. At least that's the argument of a new book, The Cruelty of Nice Folks, Why Minneapolis is the Story of America. Justin Ellis is the author of that book. He's also a journalist at the news site Defector, and he joins me now.
2: Hi there.
1: So you're from Minneapolis. How did writing the book change your view of the city?
2: Yeah, I mean, that's honestly the at the heart of the book. The journey that I took in writing this was one where I had to go back and think about all the things that I knew and also the things that I felt. I went back to write about George Floyd's death, and I thought that I was going to be writing specifically just about history and looking into the history of black families, civil rights in the state, the treatment of people of color and marginalized people overall. And it's a history that aligns with the rest of America in terms of not just police violence, but you see things like redlining and housing tools, you know, used to basically control where black families could live in the city's borders, discrimination and segregation in schools. So again, you know, a lot of the things that are the same recipe that we've seen across the country, the part that I had to reconcile and work through in this book was this notion that I come from a family that seemingly did not find itself touched overly by violence, but all the same, you're living under this system that shapes your life in ways that white families will never, ever know. As much as I have a lot of deep love for Minneapolis, the way that I feel every time when I fly into the city and I look at the landscape and I can pick out the parks that I recognize, the ways that I could draw the outline of the skyscrapers, you know, from memory as a kid, the way that I think about just summer mornings in Minneapolis as being this really beautiful and golden time, all of these things can still be real, but at the same time, they have to sort of be measured against the ways that Minneapolis has continued to let people down, and specifically let down black and brown families, as well as immigrants and other marginalized people.
1: Can you share with us some specific examples of how those tensions about race showed up for you and your family?
2: Absolutely. You know, the thing that I found out very early on is that the path that my family took in Minneapolis mapped nearly perfectly with the way that housing segregation worked in the city. My great-grandparents came to Minnesota in the Great Migration. My great-grandfather came from Illinois. My great-grandmother came from Alabama. They settled on the north side of the city, and there's a small pocket where Jewish families and black families were able to live after effectively being locked out of the rest of the city. And after my great-grandparents have children, they stay in that area for a brief period of time. My great-grandmother moves the family into one of the first public housing developments that the city created that effectively becomes the sort of blueprint that is repeated around the rest of the country. These are the areas basically that said that this is the worst housing, that these are the areas that should be ignored. You know, looking at this history, I saw these barriers that before I just really hadn't known. And the fact that it had defined not just my life, but my mom, my grandmother, and my great-grandparents.
1: Your mom plays such a central role in the book, and I'm wondering, what did you learn about her and about her life in the research for the book?
2: I found with my mom that there was a lot that she talked about as being ordinary, and ordinary in the way of my grandmother really wanted to try to give my mom and my uncle this life that was sort of middle class or sort of kind of approaching middle class, you know, taking them to things like my uncle being in Boy Scouts, these summer camps, you know, where in all these places, they are the only among a few black faces. They have to sort of reckon with that, the ways that they deal with questions about, you know, whether they are innocuous or hurtful, you know, about your hair or about, like, what does your family do or how is your family different? And, you know, she would just treat it as like, well, that's just the way that it was. And to me, I think that's the thing that gets at what is the most American problem of it all, which is that we treat just surviving these type of experiences as normal. And we don't instead sort of say that you have endured, that you have this kind of a resilience that other people don't have to have, and that a black ordinary life is still something to be celebrated, is something that is sensational, is a success story, given all the ways in which that it can be unraveled.
1: Do the people in your life understand when you point out to them that you do not think that this is normal?
2: Well, I think that everybody in our family knows that it's not normal.
1: Mm-hmm.
2: But I think one of the things that makes looking at Minneapolis fascinating and the ways that it tells this broader story about America is that people know it's not normal, but people sort of say, well, you have to put your head down and just go about your business. And also, more than anything, I think the story of Minneapolis and being black in Minneapolis that relates to the broader part of America is that this feeling that, well, Minneapolis is better because the North was better and the North isn't the way things were in the South. That what people faced in Minneapolis wasn't as terrible as what was faced in Alabama or Mississippi, you know, during the height of the Civil Rights Movement. Obviously, that just sort of fails to recognize the wrongs and the hurt and the trauma that comes from just trying to survive.
1: You started this book years ago, but so much has put Minneapolis in the spotlight this year. So Alex Preddy and Renee Good were both killed by federal immigration agents. And I'm wondering, how have these events changed how you're seeing the city right now?
2: Yeah, that's a really good question. We got through all of the edits. We got through proofing it, you know, fact-checking it, all the last stage stuff that you do with a book, and put it to bed, basically, in January of this year, which was right around the time the president started to send ICE agents and DHS officials to the state. It became clear very quickly that we were going to have to crack the book open again and that I was going to have to try to find a way to encapsulate some of the things that were happening while still making a book deadline for the book to be here today. But it made sense to me because looking at what happened with Renee Good and Alex Preddy, there was these parallels that jumped out to me immediately with the killing of George Floyd.
1: Do you think that this time might be different, or do you think it's more of the same?
2: I think it's too early to tell. I think what's different this time around is that residents, you know, neighbors realized that the power was in their hands and that instead it wasn't with politicians, public officials, even the police. The ways that people were sort of saying, we are going to create these networks to keep families fed that cannot leave their home. The ways that we are going to make sure that children are either going to still be able to go to school or that alternative learning networks are going to be able to be set up. I don't know what happens after that, though, because the way Minneapolis works, any city in America, is that, you know, the ways that you change things are through public policy. The way that you change things is through sort of laws and actions from politicians and the machinery of government. That conflict is playing out in Minneapolis right now, where you see a city council that wants to sort of push things forward with the spirit that they saw during the ICE raids and the occupation earlier this year, while you have a mayor who's sort of stuck in some ways. There's this sort of question where, you know, how can you go forward when the power structures, the things that actually change systems, either are stuck or sort of are grinding their gears.
1: Justin Ellis is author of the new book, The Cruelty of Nice Folks, Why Minneapolis is a Story of America. Thank you for joining us, Justin.
2: Thank you for having me.
1: A lot of people know the influence of figures like the Pope or the Dalai Lama. But for about 15 million Nizari Ismaili Muslims, that spiritual leader is the Aga Khan, whose family line traces back to the Prophet Muhammad. The newest Aga Khan recently visited northern Pakistan, drawing large crowds of followers eager to see him. Betsy Jules sends us this report.
3: The reception begins as travelers enter Upper Chitral in Pakistan's Khyber Pakhtunkhwa province. Volunteers stand along the road handing out Ru Afza, a punch red drink along with hard candy wrapped in shiny foil. Mubashir Uddin, who grew up here, traveled halfway across the country from Lahore to help out. Only people from Chitral were encouraged to attend this gathering called Didar. But many Ismailis live and work in other parts of the country, so they traveled home for it.
4: We are trying to facilitate them by giving them water, and this is means we are welcoming them.
3: The person they're coming to see is Swiss-born, American-educated Prince Rahim Al-Husseini, also known as the fifth Aga Khan. He inherited this role from his father and great-grandfather before him, along with his family's wealth, which is in the billions, according to some estimates. Here he is speaking at the Ismaili Center in Houston last year.
5: The relationships between Ismailis and the communities in which they live have always been grounded in understanding and common purpose.
3: The 54-year-old Imam is known to surf and run marathons. He's also believed to be a direct descendant of the Prophet Muhammad by millions of Ismailis, some in remote corners of the world. Their branch of Islam is considered progressive by some outside the community and heretical by others. Upper Chitral's Didar was held in a village called Parwak. It's one of several places the Aga Khan visited in northern Pakistan in late May. From the capital, Islamabad, Parwak is a 14-plus hour drive, much of it on spine-rattling mountain roads. On the way, travelers stop at roadside camps where volunteers cook chicken in boiling vats of oil. Some people will go on to the venue from here on foot. Others will ride in shared vans or on the back of trucks, their heads swaddled in cloth to keep the dust out. Muhammad Sahib Khan has been driving on these roads for more than 50 years.
4: I'm very old driver, old.
3: He's from the Sunni sect of Islam, but says he's transporting Ismaili neighbors to see their spiritual leader. In this district in Pakistan, Ismaili Shias live in pockets among the Sunni majority. This dynamic has at times been tense, says Masood Ulmulk. He headed a development program in Chitral that began under the direction of the current Aga Khan's father, Prince Karim Al-Husseini, in the early 1980s. Some Sunni leaders in Chitral resisted the work initially, calling it religiously motivated.
6: What you find is that whenever you have any differences in the communities in our part of the world, there will always be people who will exploit it for the wrong reason.
3: Aga Khan development programs also operate in more than 30 countries globally. Standing near the Didar venue, 21-year-old Asma Hussein credits the Aga Khan's work in non-Ismaili communities with helping hers gain acceptance.
7: Saying that I am an Ismaili, it means a lot for me. And I hope that our future generations, they are grateful for this because we were not able to express ourselves openly.
3: Critics of the Aga Khan's development programs say they lack transparency, and some raise questions over the source of the family's wealth, since Ismailis contribute a portion of their income to their spiritual leader. In interviews through the years, the previous Aga Khan made a distinction between his private wealth and development network revenue. In Parwak, followers crane their necks to watch the Aga Khan's helicopter glide down between snow-capped peaks. He walks a red carpet to greet followers before taking the stage to speak to them in casual English. Attendees weren't allowed to record him. 22-year-old Shaista Zeb came away feeling inspired.
7: He is giving us so much power, and we are feeling spiritually calm and comfortable, so it's like a more blessing for us.
3: As she's speaking, the whir of helicopter wings begins again as the Aga Khan departs.
8: Helicopter?
9: Yeah.
3: His followers trickle out after him. Car horns soon blare as thousands jostle for space on the narrow road to begin their rugged journey back home. With Siraj Uddin, for NPR News, I'm Betsy Jules in Parwak, Pakistan.

0: This is All Things Considered from NPR News. More than 200 Air Force recruits at a Texas training base have come down with the flu. One of those trainees has died. Investigators are still trying to determine if influenza played a role. The outbreak comes just weeks after Secretary of War Pete Hegseth ended the military's long-standing requirement for service members to get annual flu shots and made flu vaccines optional for troops. Here's Hegseth back in April.
1: We're seizing this moment to discard any absurd, overreaching mandates that only weaken our warfighting capabilities. In this case, this includes the universal flu vaccine and the mandate behind it.
0: Since the outbreak, the Air Force has required recruits at the Lackland Air Force Base in San Antonio, Texas, to be vaccinated as it works to stop the virus from spreading. Dr. Jose Sanchez is former deputy chief at the Armed Forces Health Surveillance Center. Welcome, Dr. Sanchez.
2: Glad to be with you.
0: So far, more than 200 recruits have gotten sick at Lackland. How unusual is an outbreak of this size in the military?
2: Very unusual from the sense that we were vaccinating prior to April, routinely 100% of basic military recruits. Mm-hmm. The last time where we saw this happen in a significant way was back in 2009, 2010.
0: So it hasn't happened in 15 or 16 years at this point.
2: Yeah, not to this level. Mm-hmm. That's correct. And we don't know now whether that's going to be the same in other training centers, Army or Navy, for example, training centers. So it could be, and it could be, it's possible that it may happen among other populations of non-recruits.
0: Well, speaking of the recruits, we're hearing that most of the sick troops are new recruits in basic training. Why are new trainees so vulnerable?
2: So, great question. So, we are immunologically, when we're in our teens, 18, 19, 20 years of age, which is the age group for the recruits, they're not immune to many things, to include influenza viruses and a bunch of other things too, just because they haven't lived long enough to encounter the different pathogens that are out there. So, in the basic training environment, you have platoons or groups of people packed together, and they're sleeping together at night in barracks that facilitates the transmission of respiratory pathogens. So in order to avoid that, you have to bring their level of immunity, at least during basic recruit training, by vaccinating them.
0: When you see the rollback of the flu vaccine policy, what do you think that does to the U.S. military from a readiness perspective?
2: I think it just puts us back in time to, 60, 70 years ago, where we are putting ourselves in a position where we're making our, allowing the virus to take over and have caused significant, lots of time, training time and whatnot, and in some cases, severe. But, I mean, when you have a single death, then that's it. That's a war stopper right there. I don't mean it will stop a war. I mean, that's a matter that needs to be addressed immediately.
0: That's Dr. Jose Sanchez, formerly of the Armed Forces Health Surveillance Center. Thank you for speaking with me.
2: Thanks to you, and God bless you all.

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I'm Janine Herbst with these headlines. There's confusion over the Strait of Hormuz. Iran says it's closed because Israel keeps attacking Hezbollah in Lebanon. But Vice President Vance says there's no evidence it's closed again. This is Vance is heading to Switzerland for talks between U.S. and Iranian negotiators tomorrow. In Ukraine, at least one person is dead, several injured, including children, after Russian bombs hit an apartment building in Kharkiv early this morning. And the National Weather Service says severe storms, also flooding, are possible over much of the plains and the Midwest. And in the southeast, hot temperatures and stifling humidity are forecast this weekend. Much of Europe is sweltering under a heat wave. I'm Janine Herbst, NPR News.

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1: This is All Things Considered from NPR News. I'm Ping Huang. In Israel, displaying the Palestinian flag can draw the attention of police. Authorities have confiscated flags and detained demonstrators, saying the symbol can threaten public order. Critics call it an attack on free speech. NPR's Itai Stern reports from Tel Aviv.
2: Protesters play the Palestinian anthem at this Nakba Day rally at Tel Aviv University last month. Nakba, or catastrophe, is the Palestinian term for the displacement of hundreds of thousands of Palestinians during the 1948 war that erupted around the creation of the State of Israel. Students shout pro-Palestinian chants and hold signs and symbols in the colors of the Palestinian flag. But one thing is missing, the flag itself. Police warned organizers not to bring it.
3: If you have any Palestinian flag, we're going to come and take it, and we'll have arresting if you want to protect our students, but they're forbidding us from holding the flag.
2: Aline Nasra helped organize the rally. She is a Palestinian citizen of Israel, a community that makes up about 20% of the population. Nearby, Siba Ayadat holds a ukulele painted in white, green, red, and black of the Palestinian flag. She says the restrictions go beyond the flag.
3: They try to tell us that our lives matter less, that our nationality matters less, that Palestine doesn't exist and Palestinians don't exist. And I am here to say that we do exist.
2: Across the street, counter-demonstrators, members of a right-wing nationalist group, wave Israeli flags. Organizer Shai Rosengarten screams while pointing at the Palestinians. You all should kiss the Israeli flag. Rosengarten says for him, the Palestinian flag is not a symbol of national identity, but of hostility toward the Jewish state.
4: Every time they are waving this flag, they are calling for intifada. They are calling for a riot and revolt against the state of Israel. So this is an enemy flag.
2: The idea that the Palestinian flag itself constitutes incitement has become increasingly accepted under Israel's far-right national security minister Itamar Ben-Gvir. On his political party's YouTube page, he posts this video praising police for arresting an Arab citizen accused of painting a Palestinian flag on a police station. There is no one who will incite against the state and be allowed to get away with it. Those days are over, he says. Those who incite will be arrested. Perhaps the most unusual case involved Alex Sinclair, a religious Jewish educator who wears a kippah, or Jewish skull cap. It's embroidered with both the Israeli and Palestinian flags. Earlier this year, an Israeli reported him to the police. Officers detained him and took him to the station. Hours later, he was released, but his kippah had been permanently altered.
5: The policewoman who was in charge went back into the police station, cut out the Palestinian flag from the kippah, and then gave it back to me as sort of, you know, a kind of mutilated kippah.
2: Rights groups say cases like Sinclair's reflect political pressure rather than the law. Karen Saar of the Association for Civil Rights in Israel says there is no legal ban on the flag, but police insist they are just preserving the public order.
6: We are seeing that the police is almost oblivion for freedom of speech and freedom of identity and freedom of expression and freedom of protest.
2: Israeli police did not respond to an NPR request for comment and said they could not discuss the Sinclair case because it's still under investigation. But for Aline Nasra, the organizer of the Nakba Day rally, police restrictions are unlikely to make the symbol disappear.
3: Maybe they're forbidding us to have the flag, but we're going to have a way to have the flag in the sky at some point.
2: We will not let Israel erase our land or our identity, she says. For NPR News, I'm Itai Stern in Tel Aviv.
1: What we eat has the power to extend the length and quality of our lives. Decades of research backs the statement for humans. Now, the same claims can be made about some butterflies. While many species live only a few weeks total, Heliconius butterflies can live for months, up to 25 times as long as other related butterflies. New research shows that their diet plays a huge role. Jessica Foley is a postdoc researcher at Tufts University, formerly with the University of Bristol, and she joins me now to explain. Welcome to All Things Considered.
7: Thank you so much for having me.
1: So tell us about this butterfly. Why is it living so long?
7: That's exactly the question I had when I started this 6 years ago now. So a lot of people have known, at least within the Heliconius community and also in the sort of broader insect longevity community, that these butterflies could live for up to 6 months, some people said. And most people had kind of put it down to the pollen, because pollen contains lipids, it contains amino acids, which are the building blocks of protein, mm-hmm. whereas most butterflies, including Heliconius' close relatives, just feed on nectar, which is basically just sugar water. It's pretty much just pure carbs.
1: Mm-hmm.
7: So it's kind of this intuitive explanation, right? They're eating something that's more nutritious that helps them to live for longer. And so we did some further experiments and basically found that even without the pollen, they're still living for longer. So they've evolved some kind of other pro-longevity mechanisms that are helping them to live for longer, even without this nutritional advantage.
1: And when you say that they're able to lay eggs for most of their lives, you're basically saying that they can stay vigorous until the very end of their lives. Is that right?
7: Pretty much, yeah. I mean, so we looked at a couple of things. So butterflies with the pollen are able to lay eggs up until the end of their lives. But we also wanted to know about other metrics of aging. You know, a lot of insects show some kind of a muscular decline with age. Humans also show this. So we came up with a kind of butterfly strength test. and we found that in Heliconius' shorter-lived close relatives, they do seem to show a decline in grip strength with age. So on average, at the end of their lives, they're pulling 25% less than they were at the beginning. But we didn't find that in Heliconius. They don't seem to show any sign of weakening with age.
1: Yeah. Can I ask you what a grip strength test for a butterfly looks like? What is that?
7: Yeah, absolutely. So, yeah, good question. You know, how can you tell how much a butterfly can bench? We basically just put a small wooden perch onto a, wooden base
1: mm-hmm.
7: and then put the entire contraption on a lab balance. And you hold a butterfly by the wings and gently lower it until its legs grasp the perch. They kind of do that naturally. It looks, I mean, it seems like a little bit like a branch to them.
1: Mm-hmm.
7: And then once the butterfly's holding on, you gently tug it off. And as the butterfly tugs, the reading on the balance will drop negative. And eventually to let go. A butterfly is incapable of lifting the whole weight of the contraption. We called it the pollinator, by the way. That was kind of
1: clever. So I know that you are really into butterflies, and I am very into insects as well. But why would this be an important discovery for someone else that might not be so into insects?
7: Even with organisms as distantly related to humans as butterflies, a lot of the mechanisms of aging at the molecular level are pretty highly conserved. If you think about it, you know, all organisms have DNA. And one of the, like, potential explanations for why we age is that as we age, you know, we accumulate DNA damage. And so some of the really interesting stuff coming out of the comparative biology of aging shows evidence for improved DNA repair mechanisms in long-lived species. So things like the naked mole rat or the bowhead whale. And again, we haven't yet identified what these pro-longevity mechanisms are in Heliconius, and they might be something completely irrelevant for us, but they might tell us something interesting about the process of aging more generally that could be helpful for learning about healthy aging in our society.
1: We've been speaking with Jessica Foley from Tufts University, formerly with the University of Bristol. Jessica, thank you.
7: Great. Thank you so much for having me.
1: NPR national political correspondent Don Gagne has spent a career reporting on politics and at times witnessing history. That was the case this week when he attended the opening of the Obama Presidential Center in Chicago.
8: Move about this center. Let it be an epicenter of innovation, a balm.
1: This week's ceremony was different from typical presidential library openings. While former presidents Bill Clinton and George W. Bush were in attendance, they didn't give speeches. Obama did.
9: And yet more than anything, I hope this center will serve as an affirmation of just how special, how precious our democracy truly is.
1: Former First Lady Michelle Obama spoke too.
10: Failing to see the humanity in all people puts us all on a slippery slope that flies in the very face of our faith and of the founding promise of this democracy, that all of us, are created equal.
1: But what made the event for Dawn and others were the performances.
11: Let me hear you say, I feel, say real good.
1: That was The Roots. This was the third presidential center or library event that Don Gagne reported on in his decades at NPR. He was present for the opening of President Clinton and George W. Bush's libraries as well. So for this week's Reporter's Notebook, I wanted to get a sense from Don about what he had learned covering these over the years. I started by asking him how far back this tradition of presidential libraries goes.
12: The first presidential library was FDR's at Hyde Park, his family home. And it was not like one of these big library complexes that we see now. It's just kind of nestled in the Hudson Valley up there. Now, of course, they've become these places that are libraries. They house the archives from a presidency, and there's always a research facility attached, and then a museum that tells the story of a person's time in the White House. I will tell you that the Obama Library breaks with that tradition because the Obama presidency took place fully in the digital age. They basically decided, look, all of the archives are available digitally, or they're in the process of being digitized. So we don't need to have this be an official presidential library. That's why this one is called a presidential center.
1: Mm-hmm. Got it. So there's the Obama Presidential Center. There's presidential libraries that have sort of come up in the tradition of FDR. Is the through line here that they are about burnishing a particular president's legacy?
12: They certainly do that. It's not that they don't take on difficult topics, right? If you go through any presidential library, you generally see the passage where the president struggled or had trouble with a particular issue. The Gerald R. Ford Presidential Library in Grand Rapids, Michigan, for example, deals with the very messy pullout from Vietnam that took place under his presidency. So those things are in there, but mostly it's a journey through time, and you see it all through their perspective, and you see why they made the decisions they made.
1: I want to take us all back to 2013 when you covered the opening of the George W. Bush Presidential Library in Dallas. I'm wondering what you did in the lead up to that reporting trip.
12: I did a lot of homework anticipating that all of the former presidents would speak. That was the tradition. If a former president showed up, they would say some words about this other member of this ex-president's club. Knowing they were all going to speak, a lot of my attention beforehand was on Jimmy Carter, because probably more than any of the others, Carter had been a very, very, very strong critic of the George W. Bush presidency, specifically the foreign policy. Carter was just a very tough, tough critic of that White House. So what's he going to say? What is he going to do when he stands up on that stage?
13: President Jimmy Carter.
12: And it shouldn't shock us because it's Jimmy Carter. And I guess it shouldn't shock us because, again, the tradition is to say something nice, but you never quite know. But Carter delivered a very heartfelt speech saying he was there to praise George W. Bush.
14: That ended a war that had been going for 21 years. George W. Bush is responsible for that.
12: In ending a war in Sudan, addressing the AIDS epidemic.
14: He established a PEPFAR program. There were 50,000 HIV sufferers in Africa being treated when he came in office. When he left office per year, 2 million.
12: Carter said that was one of the most significant things that any president had ever done in terms of foreign policy. And it was a really remarkable moment for its graciousness, but also because of what we wondered what he might say.
1: So, Don, you've covered a lot of these events, and you're going to be hanging up your microphone with us later this summer. It's our loss. But I'm wondering if there's any particular moment that sticks out to you from your times covering these.
12: For me, it goes beyond the speeches, even though I am fascinated by the speeches. But I always like to see what performers have been invited to attend and to do something on the stage. And at that Clinton Library event in 2004, The Edge and Bono,
15: now,
12: from U2, of course,
15: please welcome Bono and The Edge,
12: came up on stage, and just as they took the stage, it started to pour down rain. And they were not undercover, and the crowd was getting drenched, and umbrellas were coming out all over the place. And they had a program they planned on doing, but they went into an impromptu version of that great old Beatles song called Rain. And then he ad-libbed the lyrics to something like, it fell down on our heads. And he said, we got five presidents out of bed, or four presidents, or whatever it was. I'll let him sing it.
16: We got four presidents out of bed when the rain comes.
12: It was a moment that really put a smile on my face and also just reminded me that these things happen obviously in the realm of policy and history, but they also exist in the realm of culture. And little moments like that always really stood out to me.
1: That was NPR national political correspondent Don Gagne remembering his time covering the openings of presidential libraries. That's the show for tonight. 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

0: From E-Town Hall in the foothills of the Rocky Mountains, it's E-Town with this week's guest. From California and Washington State, Marley's Ghost, the director of the Bob Dylan Center in Tulsa, Steve Jenkins. And from Southern California, Brett Dennett. I'm Helen Forster. Right now, join me in welcoming our host, Nick Forster.
1: Thank you, Helen. Welcome, everybody. Welcome to E-Town Hall. We have a lot of West Coast energy on the show this week. All of our musicians are Westerners. Even my interview guest, Steve Jenkins, he lived in the Bay Area for more than 30 years before he moved to Tulsa to run the Bob Dylan Center. I don't think it makes any difference. I don't think you'll hear anything special about the West Coast thing, personally. But there are some common threads. Marley's Ghost is a band that got together after the four founding members met each other playing music. A lot of it was outdoors at festivals and being outside in California in the 60s and early 70s with acoustic guitars. In fact, there is a vibe to that. I wasn't there, but I can kind of picture it. Sunny, not a lot of clothing, long hair, and guitars and mandolins. I can get a picture of that. Our first guest was not around in the 60s, but his parents were. He was homeschooled. He eventually went to UC Santa Cruz, spent a lot of time outdoors. He was part of a summer camp scene. He actually now has his own summer camp, as well as a whole career as a touring, recording, and singer-songwriter guy who's just out there working a lot. He has been coming to E-Town for 20 years. And he's got 9 records out, and he's here to play some songs from a few of those records, including some fan favorites. He's laid back and accessible and casual, but he's also a very focused songwriter. We're really happy to have him back on the show. Please help me welcome back to E-Town, Brett Dennett.

0: Brett Denner, welcome back to E-Town.
1: It's good to be back in E-Town.
2: Yeah, man. You look good. You look the same, actually.
1: Yeah, so do you. I think you wore that same shirt last time.
2: So, 20 years. I was surprised to see it was 20 years. 2006 was the first time.
1: So this is, and we figured out this is my fifth time?
2: You know, who's counting? I think you're on with Bruce Coburn the first time.
1: Okay, yeah.
2: Joan
1: okay.
2: Baez the second time. And they just kept going from there. So.
1: And then...
2: Yeah, straight to the top. Yeah. you know, I was mentioning the Marley's Ghost origin story about them being outdoors and festivals and
1: Strawberry Music Festival
2: and all that stuff. And of course, you were a part of that scene as well.
1: I was like a behind the scenes part of the scene. I was like a bunch of teenagers who helped build the stage.
2: Yeah.
1: And then we got free tickets.
2: Yeah.
1: It's good times.
2: Yeah, it's good times. But you were also a summer camp kid.
1: Absolutely. Summer camp kid, summer camp teenager, summer camp counselor.
2: And now a summer camp purveyor.
1: Yeah.
2: It's not
1: a whole summer camp. It's more like a retreat that is like the summer camp of your dreams.
2: Wow. Is there a musical piece to it?
1: I play music all throughout the day and do campfire sing-alongs.
2: But then there's
1: one night where I do an actual concert on the lake.
2: Yeah. Okay. Well, enough about
1: canoeing.
2: Okay.
1: Pickleball.
2: Is this turning into an infomercial? I think it maybe is. Yeah. Let's. I do know that you, over the years, have had to adapt to a new universe because...

0: right when I've just started recording music. That was when iTunes was just starting to happen, and I remember trying to wrap my head around that. But yeah, it's changed a lot, and then it changed a lot more, and then it changed again, and then it changed again.
1: But I see that you've got a Patreon situation where there are people who sign up, and then you give them a lot of content.
0: Yeah, I saw some of my friends doing the Patreon thing, so I thought, oh, this will be great. This is what I'll do. I'll go on there, and I'll give them all the songs that I never released and show them, like, things that, like, I've been working on or different versions of songs that didn't make it onto albums, and it'll be like a subscription service. But that didn't last very long because that's not really what the people wanted. The people wanted me to have a community with them.
1: Yeah.
0: So that's what we do now.
2: Cool.
0: So I come up with ideas for songs to write, and we write songs sort of together, and then I...
1: You also do watercoloring.
0: Painting. We paint paintings together, and we check in. And
1: painting while listening to Bob Dylan was one of the sessions you had put up?
0: Yes. Blood on the Tracks, I believe, was the album.
1: Yeah. We've got the director of the Bob Dylan Center here this week, and there's lots of flavors to Bob Dylan that you could paint to. And I kind of thought you were a Paul Simon guy or a Van Morrison guy. Or
0: both.
1: Okay.
0: And those are my two guys.
1: Your two guys.
0: I just kind of assume that everybody likes Bob Dylan. Even if you don't like him, you like him because everybody likes him. You know what I mean? But then, like, there's that Steve Earle quote where he's like, Townes Van Zandt's the best songwriter, and I'll stand on Bob Dylan's desk with my boots and scream that in his face. I feel that way about Paul Simon.
1: Yeah.
0: He's my guy.
1: Yeah.
0: He's the best ever.
1: Yeah.
0: And I'll stand on your desk.
1: Yeah.
0: I'll tell you that. And then Van Morrison's like my church.
1: Yeah.
0: Yeah.
1: I know in the song Chipping Away that we just played, you mentioned that you thought things would change by now.
0: Mm-hmm.
1: What other than Patreon did you think would change?
0: I thought I'd feel different.
1: Yeah.
0: Life changes around you, outside of you, and you change on the outside. But on the inside, you still feel the same.
1: Yeah.
0: How about you?
1: I'm just trying to think about the things that change. If I was expecting change, I wasn't thinking of that as being more such a personal journey. I was thinking more external than internal.
0: Oh, no, the song is very internal. Like, I could walk the cobbled streets of Rome, stand on top of yellow stone, but I'm always sinking into negative thinking. I mean, I'm not a depressed person, but, like, it happens. And then I step across a great divide, one foot on the other side, always running from something. Like, it's like Paul Simon, Slip, Slide, and Away.
1: Yeah.
0: It's basically a copy of that song.
1: Okay. I know Marley's Ghost is here. You've crossed paths with those guys over the years.
0: Yeah.
1: Strawberry Festival and other things.
0: Yeah.
1: Yeah. So the West Coast, you know, love of nature and playing music and all that stuff is coursing through the
0: show tonight.
1: The show tonight, yeah, it's nice.
0: It is. We're bringing the West Side vibes.
1: We're kind of laid back a little bit.
0: Yeah, we are. This is cool.
1: Yeah. Listen, we're really glad you're here. Welcome back if you would, Brett
0: Denham.
1: I'm
0: glad to be here.
1: Yeah.

0: Brett Denon. With a little help from the E-Tones, Christian Teal, Adam Bodine, Eric Serena, Helen Forster singing harmony. Newest record is called If It Takes Forever. He will be back. Play some more music later on in the show.
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7: I'm Dick Forster. This is E-Town. Brent Denon is going to be back. Play some more music later on in the show. And coming up, Marley's Ghost is here. They will be out soon. Play some music. I was talking with Brett about painting while listening to Bob Dylan. And as I mentioned, you know, you could do all kinds of paintings to the many, many styles and flavors of Bob Dylan records over the years. Bob has been the center of the musical world for so long, the center of pop culture, and he has remained mysterious and fascinating. And it's hard to imagine one person could have written all the classic songs that are deeply baked into our consciousness. But a while ago, some folks got together to honor a native son of Oklahoma, and they built the Woody Guthrie Center in Tulsa, a fitting tribute to one of America's most prolific and fascinating songwriters. He was impactful. He was a real character, a labor activist, a rabble-rouser, a mystery man, who also happened to be Bob Dylan's hero. And so apparently Bob went to see the Woody Guthrie Center while also contemplating what to do with all of the materials that he has collected over the years of his own. Tons of stuff. And he got a good feeling. And from there, he just decided that Tulsa would be the right spot for the Bob Dylan Center. And it became real. It has come to pass. It exists. And the director of the Bob Dylan Center is with us today. So please welcome to E-Town, Stephen Jenkins. Steve Jenkins, welcome, welcome, welcome.
8: Thank you, Nick. Great to be here.
7: So exciting to have this responsibility. The Bob Dylan Center is a big deal. People come from all over the world.
8: Truly. It's been international in scope since we opened about 4 years ago.
7: 4 years ago, yeah.
8: I think we've had visitors from 45 different countries and, you know, fans making the pilgrimage to see this really unparalleled collection. It's arguably the largest archive devoted to a living artist.
7: Yeah. And was I right in the sort of genesis of how it landed in Tulsa? Because you'd think that it would be in Hibbing or in New York City or some other place.
8: Yes, it had so much to do with Dylan's lifelong love of Woody Guthrie. You know, this is the guy who he heard and said, this music spun my head around. And I think it really set him on the path that he's still on 65 years later.
7: Yeah. And the philanthropy in Tulsa, the George Kaiser Family Foundation, was really instrumental in helping to make this thing come true, right?
8: Very much so. So it was a coming together of Dylan's wishes to have his archive, tens of thousands of items that he'd been saving since the early 60s, find a permanent home in Tulsa under the same roof as the Woody Guthrie Center.
7: Yeah.
8: Our organization runs both centers. And we are very fortunate to have some very visionary philanthropists. And through the George Kaiser Family Foundation, we were able to get the project off the ground. And now, like all nonprofits, we're supported by members and donors worldwide.
7: And how's it set up? Like a regular? I haven't been there. So it's set up like a museum with fixed displays, and are there theaters inside?
8: We have a 30,000 square foot facility, about half of which is given over to public exhibition space. And we've got a combination of what we think of as the permanent collection, and then we do rotating exhibitions. Often that'll be a deep dive into a particular year or album from the Dylan Chronicles, or sometimes because we really look at Dylan as an exemplar of fearless creativity, we're able to look at other artists who we admire and often who have connections to Dylan. But it is all Bob all the time.
7: Do you have a nice wax effigy of Timothy Chalamet in the front welcoming people in.
8: Timothy himself is welcome to come in. He's given the centers a shout out, though he hasn't visited us in person yet, though we did have an exhibition of props and costumes from A Complete Unknown, the biopic that came out at the end of 24.
7: And that must have given a lot of attention to the center.
8: I was so happy to see that happen because I think a lot of younger viewers went into that film as Chalamet fans and discovered this iconoclast and this very cool guy that Chalamet was playing. And they indeed came to the center to see the real thing.
7: And I imagine you've got opportunities for people to sort of get behind the scenes in Dylan's songwriting process by seeing iterations of songs, scribbles on paper and things like that.
8: A huge amount of the archive is taken up with just that sort of material. And that, to me, is what's most exciting and most fascinating. So you take a song like Joker Man from 1983, and lo and behold, we find 10 different iterations of the lyrics to that one song.
7: Wow.
8: And even with Dylan, who is operating at a pretty high level of lyrical brilliance, the very first version of Joker Man starts hanging out in the trees with the birds and the bees. A little bit prosaic for Dylan. And of course, by version number two, that line was gone, and he was off into deep literary allusions, biblical references. But to get to see the behind-the-scenes creative process, I think is something that heretofore we've not been able to really do with Dylan.
7: That's cool. There's opportunities for people to see both facilities, the Woody Guthrie Center and the Bob Dylan Center, within the same structure.
8: Absolutely. We're essentially under one roof. And a shout out to my colleague, Katie Shaw, senior director of the Woody Guthrie Center, who happens to be here this evening. And so come out and see us in Tulsa and really set aside some time. There's just such a wealth of material. You've got Woody, arguably one of the most important cultural musical figures of the second half of the 20th century, whose impact is still being felt, whose lyrics and approach and Three Chords and the Truth perspective are so prescient. And then you come right next door and the story continues. A young Dylan, when he was still Robert Zimmerman, went out to the East Coast to find Woody, really to pay homage to him. Yeah. That's a big part of the origin story. So yes, visitors have opportunities to delve deep into both collections.
7: Cool. Well, it's a big job you have. And is there a lot of stuff online? People can go online and look at things?
8: Quite a bit. And we do a lot of online programming. So even if you're not based in Tulsa, you know, we've got members worldwide and we have all kinds of online activities, listening sessions and interviews with musicians and authors and all sorts of ways to be involved.
7: A predictable URL?
8: BobDylanCenter.com.
7: And so membership is a thing people could do even if they don't live around there.
8: Absolutely.
7: Yeah. Well, I'm really curious about it. I'm going to come and check it out. Steve, thanks so much for being here and sharing a little bit of info about the Bob Dylan Center. And when I come down there, I'm going to call you up and expect the inside track. You know, you give me the back behind-the-scenes tour, right?
8: Gotcha. We'll take you into the vault.
7: Okay.
8: Thanks so much, Nick.
7: Thank you, Steve. Thanks so much for being here. Steve Jenkins, director of the Bob Dylan Center. You are listening to E-Town. I'm Nick Forster. Brett Denon is going to be back to play some more music in a little while. Up next, Marley's Ghost is a band that, as I mentioned, grew out of a cool scene in California in the 60s and early 70s. Folk music, outdoors, in nature. I think also they had a kind of a unique origin story, not unlike Brett's, in that they combined both bluegrass and reggae music, and they found common ground. Their individual members have a musical history of their own, which includes solo records or stints in John Denver's band and other things, but they have been a band this year for 40 years, celebrating 40 years as a band. You know, major recognition has perhaps eluded them, but they have had a great time along the way, and they've made a bunch of records, and they continue to tour and write songs and record, and they've been coming to E-Town for a long time also. So please help me welcome back to E-Town, Marley's Ghost.
8: Thank you.

0: be back on E-Town. Nick and I and the whole band, was he produced a couple records for us in the days when dinosaurs ruled the earth. And yet here we are. We got this next tune. We just did a new album. This is the third album that we've done with Larry Campbell. Larry played in Dylan's band for 10 years and then was Levon Helm's producer and guitar player, steel player. And he's done the last couple albums with him. We thought we'd do a honky-tonk album because we just never know what kind of music to play. So, since we all grew up playing in honky-tonks, here's one Mike's going to sing called Detour.
1: One, two.

0: Taylor.
1: Thank you, thank you.
0: Look, he's back.
1: Hi, Nick.
2: Marley's Ghost. Congrats on 40 years. That's hard to do. I mean, it's really hard to do any single thing or stay in any kind of a relationship for 40 years. You guys are still at least singing together, which is cool. And you mentioned you did your latest record. It's called Honky Tonk, and Larry Campbell, the Bob Dylan associate, produced it. So what else is going on with Marley's Ghost?
3: Starting to work on a new album.
2: Wow.
3: Been learning some new songs. Of course, we're going to go out on this 40th anniversary and, you know, try to drum up some excitement.
2: Yeah. Did I make that up about the sort of origin story of the band? Like, just this image that I have of, you know, folk singers out there in the fields of California and in the hills and...
4: Well, that's exactly what happened. Danny and Eddie and I met at a folk music camp up in the Sierras in the last day of the 60s.
5: Sweets Mill.
4: And that's when we all met. That's the three of us, and then Mike a little later in Santa Barbara.
2: Sweets Mill, is that what you said, Eddie?
5: Yeah. That's right. There are a bunch of friendships that started back there in the late 60s have endured. Some of us are no longer alive, but there are many of us that still fog the mirror. And it's a wonderful thing to have lots of old-time friends that show up at your house with musical instruments and a potluck item, and pretty soon everybody's playing music.
2: That's cool. And from there, you put together a crowd-pleasing set list because you had these varied styles of music that you all liked. You could play this old-time banjos and fiddles, but you also like reggae music, and you like honky-tonk and country music. And
3: yes, it's what's kept us out of the big time for so long.
2: Yeah.
1: But it's also what's kept us together for 40 years.
2: Yeah, yeah. I know that... maybe 20 years ago, you were on E-Town with the late, great singer-songwriter from Canada, Ian Tyson.
3: Yeah.
2: But, you know, you've crossed paths, I'm sure, with all kinds of great songwriters who've been inspiring and educational for you guys over the years.
3: Oh, yeah. We've been very fortunate with the folks we've been able to play with and work with and hang out with. And
2: yeah.
3: You're among one of those guys.
2: Oh, thank you, Danny.
1: You know, honestly, it's kind of only in retrospect that we think about that, but... We have been exposed to a lot of really great artists and got to hang with them and kind of see a little bit about what they did playing in New York and John Platania. I said, you're John Platania. And we were doing some Van Morrison stuff. I said, would you show me that stuff you played on the record? He goes, you got a guitar? Sure. I mean, how's that going to happen, right?
2: Yeah, yeah. Well, it's a great way to open doors and make connections. But again, I love the... You know, speaking to Brett about being relatively laid back from California and being relaxed and enjoying nature, that's all stuff that you guys share. I wasn't sure there was going to be a West Coast California vibe, but there really is. Well, what do you got coming up?
3: Coming up right this second, Nick, is our own reggae pedal steel player, Eddie Littlefield, with a spiritual message for you all.
2: Okay, well, welcome back, if you would, Marley's Ghost. Here they are.
6: I've done lots of spiritual healing. I'm in touch with all my feelings. I've read poems and read the stars of kings and queens. And I hate to bum you out, but you have without a doubt the ugliest aura this poor boy's ever seen. I can see your aura

0: Benny Wilkins.
1: Thank you so much. We got one more tune here, and we're going to have our keyboard player, who started out as our drummer, who I met when he was 14. This is Jerry Fletcher back there on the keyboard. We're going to get Nick to come out and play with us on this one.
2: Yeah.

0: cars are Birmingham bound.
1: Thank you. Thank you so much. Bartley's Ghost, as Dan Weidman, Mike Phelan at Littlefield, John Wilcox, Jerry Fletcher, and Bob Nichols. Their latest record called Honky Tonk, Marley's Ghost, out there on the West Coast.
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0: I'm Nick Forster. I want to say hello to our listeners who are hearing E-Town right now on stations like KDRT, A95.7 in Davis, California, on WNCS in Montpelier, Vermont, and on KUGS in Bellingham, Washington. Thanks for tuning in. As always, if you'd like more information about any of our guests, or you'd like to see photos or any videos from this week's show, you can see all that stuff online at etown.org. You can also find out how to get tickets to live shows. You can see exactly what Brett Denon is wearing this evening if you'd like to see. All of that is online at etown.org. Okay, creativity, making things up, singing, playing, being in nature, our common themes today, celebrating Bob Dylan. Those are more than just nice to haves. Those are actually necessary and important elements for navigating our lives these days. I hope each of you has an outlet for that stuff, for your creativity. You can share with others. I hope you all take the time to be in nature and do nothing for a little while. Settle in, reset, get off the treadmill a bit. So thank you for being with us right now. Would you please help me welcome back to the stage, Brett Denon.
1: Thank you. Have you all been to one of these E-Town shows before? You're doing it right.

Tim Denon. Along with Christian Teal, Adam Bodine, Eric Turin, Helen Forster. We've got time for one more song. We're going to get everybody out here. And we've got one more song for you that we want to feature. I want to thank to all our guests. Thanks to Brad, of course, for coming out. Thanks to Marley's Ghost. Thanks to Steve Jenkins, the director of the Bob Dylan Center. Thanks to the house band, the E-Tones, along with Helen Forster. As you might imagine, we've got some Bob Dylan on our minds. Sing along. I'm Nick Forster. Hope you can be with us.

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1: This is the Alaska Department of Fish and Game in Dillingham with an announcement regarding commercial fishing in the Nooshigak District. This is Westside Salmon Announcement Number 5, issued Thursday, June 18th at 9 a.m. The Nooshigak River King Salmon Escapement was 481 yesterday for a cumulative of 3,713. The Sockeye Salmon Escapement was 5,525 yesterday for a cumulative of 26,350. The Wood River Sockeye Salmon Daily Escapement was 1,098 yesterday, our first day of counts. Commercial fishing with set gill nets in the Agushik section of the Nooshigak District will close as scheduled at 6:30 p.m. Thursday, June 18th. Commercial fishing with set gill nets only in the Agushik section only will be allowed from 4 a.m. until 7 p.m. Friday, June 19th, from 5 a.m. until 8 p.m. Saturday, June 20th, from 6 a.m. until 9 p.m. Sunday, June 21st, and from 6:30 a.m. until 9:30 p.m. Monday, June 22nd. This has been the Alaska Department of Fish and Game in Dillingham.
2: Good day, Bristol Bay. Alaska Marine Lines water safety announcement. Attention all mariners. Important traffic notice for the Naknek District. Alaska Marine Line announces heavy traffic in the Naknek District due to outbound barge operations on Sunday, June 21st. Please ensure all boats move out of the way to facilitate safe passage for tugs and barges. Detailed schedule. Naknek District. Outbound traffic. Tug, Michael Leary. Barge size, 340 foot. Departure, 0700 hours from Naknek City Dock. Transit time, about 2 hours from Naknek Dock to Naknek River Entrance. 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
4: 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Blues. It's a universal solvent in music. With roots in the rural South, gone urbane, and finally global, there's blues and jazz, R&B, roots rock and soul, country, Cajun, zydeco, Latin, funk, hip-hop, rock, and pop. Even gospel has blue notes. Mahia Jackson loved Bessie Smith. Duke Ellington made his mood indigo. This hour, just a few styles inclusive of blues. Remembering that the mystery and power of blues originates with people at the bottom. Singing to pass the harsh workday or turning pain into joy on Saturday night. Stomping the blues. Here are two encounters with blues. First, Lead Belly from Mooringsport, Louisiana, playing 12-string guitar. 1943, with Sonny Terry of Greensboro, Georgia, on mouth harp. It was a radio favorite then. And now, on American Roots.

0: longtime Chicago guitarist Buddy Guy. First time I met the blues, 1960 for Chess Records. He started on a one-string instrument on the side of the family's sharecropping house in Lettsworth, Louisiana. The song is by Little Brother Montgomery from Kentwood, Louisiana, who also plays piano on the session. Before that, we heard Good Morning Blues from Huey Ledbetter, born up near Shreveport in 1888. Here in New Orleans, cornet player Buddy Bolden was a jazz originator in street parades and dance halls at the turn of the century. Years later, in 1939, Jelly Roll Morton remembered him and others in Buddy Bolden's Blues on American Roots.
1: Thought I heard Buddy Bolden say, "You're nasty, you're dirty, take it away. You're terrible, you're awful.

Fitzgerald and Louis Armstrong, 1957. Learning the Blues, a song written by Dolores Vicky Silvers. It was a big hit for Frank Sinatra in 1955. This version has Oscar Peterson on piano, Ray Brown bass, Louis Belson drums, and Herb Ellis guitar. I love the organ in bluesy jazz, and among the many greats is Dr. Lonnie Smith from Buffalo, New York, who got his first big B3 gratis from a local Italian music store owner who saw the young man's talents. The story is on our website. Check it out. But right now, it's Lonnie's Blues

Rawls and the Big Band, 1963 on Capitol Records. Every day, I have the blues. An old song made famous by Memphis Slim. Lou Rawls was a Chicagoan who came up on the gospel music circuit and eventually took Sam Cooke's spot in the Highway QCs. He too went on to secular music and sang the backing vocals for Sam on Bring It On Home to Me. We're back with the classic blues of Bessie Smith, Bob Wills' bluesy western swing, and the Pointer Sisters when American Roots returns. I'm Nick Spitzer with our program on a variety of blues styles and influences in other music. Bessie Smith was the Empress of the Blues, the best known of the classic blues women of the 1920s and 30s. Famed for songs that critiqued and intrigued men and women, often with comedic double entendres. Here's one with co-writer Clarence Williams on piano. I Need a Little Sugar in My Bowl on American Roots.

Oakland's Pointer Sisters. Their 1973 song, Sugar. Raised on gospel music, they became known for popular songs with tight harmonies, bluesy pop stylings, and the Alan Toussaint call to action, Yes We Can. Before that, the Western Swing Kingpin, Bob Wills from Turkey, Texas, who mixed country fiddling with blues, jazz, and pop songs in big band arrangements. His way there was Sugar Blues, 1936. It was a tune by Clarence Williams, who worked with Bessie Smith. The father of country music, Jimmie Rodgers, was a tubercular railroad brakeman from Meridian, Mississippi. Rodgers grew up enamored of blues and early jazz and created a crooning plus yodeling style that captivated white and black audiences. Here's the Blue Yodeler as he was billed in 1928. Never No More Blues on American.

the great original piano rock and roller and country singer from Faraday, Louisiana, Jerry Lee Lewis, who traveled to Memphis Sun Records and made Crazy Arms his first recording, 1956. That was the first and only take of the song that begins with the word blue. Before that, Red Foley from Blue Lick, Kentucky, with Deep Blues, 1952. Cajun music was greatly influenced by blues, even more its Creole cousin called Zydeco. And we've got both coming at you from French Louisiana, about 140 miles west of New Orleans. First from accordion and fiddle player Steve Riley and his Mamou Playboys with Blues to Port Arthur. That city, another few hours west, just across the Texas border, where pleasure or heartbreak come in waltz and two-step time.

la maison. About his love gone from the house. From the late Creole blues and Zydeco accordion king Clifton Chenier. Cliff was from near Opelousas, Louisiana, but for many years lived in Texas and recorded Gone a la Maison in Houston with brother Cleveland Chenier on rubboard, Robert St. Julian drums, Joe Morris bass, and Cleveland Keys guitar. When we come back, it's Texas Mexican music in a slow bluesy mood and accent into upbeat R&B en Español from a guitar singer Freddie Fender when the American Roots Blues Tour rolls on. I'm Nick Spitzer with our program about rhythm. The influential jazz banjo and guitar player Danny Barker is featured in one of my favorite recordings, Jazz a la Creole, on GHB Records. It's an anthology of 78s, some in French, from the late 1940s. Here's Barker on vocal and guitar with a march beat on a Mardi Gras Indian song, Indian Red, on American Roots.

0: No, it ain't my fault. Smokey Johnson on drums, a backbone of New Orleans jazz, funk, soul, and R&B. He was in Fats Domino's band and is credited with giving more kick to the Motown percussion sound. It Ain't My Fault was sampled by Mystical and many others in the rap world. And late in life, Smokey got a legal settlement that paid for some of his influence.
1: Go!

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0: Earl Palmer also worked on film soundtracks. We sat down to talk with Earl at his home just north of Los Angeles. New Orleans seems like it was an amazing place to be growing up with music. What was it like for you?
1: For me, it was a kid tap dancing on Bourbon Street for tips. Not being monitored too well as to whether you were in school or not, with so many kids working out on the streets. It was listening to the music almost everywhere in town. Had at least some size band, and every bar on every corner had a little band. You're just surrounded by music.
0: What inspired you to be part of this scene? I mean, you didn't have to be tap dancing or singing or hanging out.
1: Well, my mother and my aunt were in vaudeville. And it was kind of a natural gravitation for me.
0: So you're out on the black vaudeville circuit.
1: Yeah, it was the bulk of my education, that travel. But I'd have a good night's sleep in the rack of the bus, and I'd get up and meet all of the kids in the town. You know, I'd be out playing and get back in time for the matinee and those kind of things. So it was an education for me, meeting so many people all over the country. And I don't begrudge it at all.
0: I know you went in the service, and you came back. You're in New Orleans. Is there a favorite Fats Domino record you did?
1: I'm walking. Always was. I'm walking.

0: Now, that's a heck of a beat.
1: That's something that Dave said, I want something different. And I said, well, what do you want? He said, I don't know. You the drummer player. I said, but you the leader. If you don't want what I'm playing, tell me what you want. He said, just play some things. And I fooled around and fooled around. Finally, I said, being kind of funny, I said, okay, I won't play no cymbal like we usually play the shuffle or straight eights or something on a cymbal. I'll just play on the snare drum alone. I played what I would be playing on the cymbal on the snare. And he said, that's it. And that turned out to be very interesting to me after I saw how it came out. You mean I've actually created...
2: About your encounters and impressions of Little Richard working with him?
1: Well, it was when Specialty Records brought him to record. Artists used to come there to record with Dave's band, which was called the Recording Studio Band.
2: Specialty is in L.A.
1: Yeah, in L.A. and coming to New Orleans. They brought Richard there, Etta James.
2: They wanted that sound, that New Orleans
1: sound.
2: Yeah.
1: So after coming and doing a couple of tunes, I don't remember which was the first now. His first big hit was Tutti Frutti.
3: Wow!

0: I had never heard anything like Richard at that time. Hardly anybody else, anywhere else around the country. He was excited, and he coming in behind the mic in the closed studio as though he was doing a concert in the hall. And they had trouble keeping him on the mic. He moved around so much, like myself. Trouble keeping him on the mic. He was all over that studio until Cosmo was able to calm him down and say, Richard, we don't want to lose your enthusiasm, but you got to stay in front of this mic.
1: This is Cosmo Matassa, Matassa Recording Studio.
0: The greatest engineer in the world.
1: So you played on a bunch of those little Richard hits there. And
0: I played on every one of them that was a hit. Good Golly, Miss Molly, Lucille, Tutti Frutti.

0: Love bamboo.
1: What got you out to L.A.? When did you leave Louisiana? Why did you come here?
2: Well, I came to California because my wife and I had separated and I had gotten involved in an interracial situation.
1: She was white?
2: German.
1: Oh.
2: Susan was German, yeah.
1: It was partly getting out of the situation in Louisiana where you could not be married to a white woman.
2: Married.
1: Much less.
2: Be with, let alone married.
1: Yeah, yeah. So you came to L.A. and you were here.
2: Came to L.A. and I went right to work for Aladdin Records as A&R man for Latin Records.
1: What were some of the sessions that you feel especially proud of looking back?
2: The Shirley and Lee things. Shirley and Lee things, because they were all done in New Orleans.

Let the Good Times Roll. I wrote the arrangement on that, but I went back to New Orleans to do it because it wasn't those same guys. It was difficult to get that same feeling, that same ambience that we had in that studio. Walking in that studio was just like, you know what you're going to play before you get there. And having different musicians out here, I don't care what you write, there's a feeling that you cannot get on that piece of paper.

0: beyond the New Orleans scene people, what are some of those favorite sessions?
1: Some of the favorite sessions I did out here were, ironically, jazz things. But do things with Quincy Jones and Lalo Schifrin, Dizzy Gillespie, Sarah Vaughan, Ella Fitzgerald, Peggy Lee, Frank Sinatra.
0: You're too modest to brag on yourself, but you came through tap dancing, through vaudeville, through bebop, rhythm and blues, roots of rock and roll, out to L.A. What would you like people to know about you?
1: Being able to adapt a natural feel that you had to different music that you hadn't played before, melding them together. And that's, here again, that's luck. It's just luck that they liked the way that I had done that. So that's what I appreciate about it.
0: Do you still love to hear a good beat, good parade beat, a good shuffle?
1: There's no good of rhythm feeling you can ever feel as standing on the corner in New Orleans when a funeral parade goes, after they had the body buried. Oh, man. You know, there's certain music that hit every time you hear it, it hits your ear. That's it, man. It's happy. It's just, you got to be dead if you don't feel happy listening to that.
0: Earl, I want to thank you for visiting with us here
1: thank
0: on American
1: you, Nick.
0: Roots.
1: Thank you very much, Nick. I wish we had time. I'd have cooked you some gumbo.
0: Earl Palmer, remembering the street parades of his hometown, New Orleans. And here's one for Earl, his old favorite song, In That Street Style. Rebirth Brass Band with Fats Domino's. I'm Walking.

0: Funkin' It Up with the Rebirth Brass Band, 1989, with a remake take on Earl Palmer and Fats Domino's I'm Walkin'. More giving the drummer some coming up with the mysterious New Orleans drummer James Black, plus Adonis Rose, the leader and noted percussionist of the New Orleans Jazz Orchestra, live in the studio. American Roots is produced in collaboration with the School of Liberal Arts at Tulane University here in New Orleans, with support from the National Endowment for the Arts, music appreciator Jim Hart in Chicago, and listeners like you nationwide at AmericanRoots.org, where you can hear all our programs and interviews for the last quarter century. I'm going to take a walk and be back in a minute or so. This is American Roots from PRX, Public Radio Exchange.
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0: I'm Nick Spitzer, and this is American Roots, live in concert and conversation at Marigny Studios in New Orleans, just down the river from the French Quarter.

Blues guitarist and singer Little Freddie King was born Freed Martin, a sharecropper's son from Macomb, Mississippi. He hopped a freight train for New Orleans when he was 14 years old. King's traveled a long, tough road filled with hurt, heartbreak, and jail time. Early on, he acquired the nickname Rough and Tumble. Little Freddie King has run for his life from a lady with a knife. They reconciled. He's played clubs like the Bucket of Blood, and not too long ago, he had a pretty bad bike accident. The always dapper, dressed to the nines, Freddie believes as much in the power of the blues as in the power of the Lord for healing. It's Little Freddie King and Band on American Roots Live.

0: Sometimes it is that way. So, Freddie, when did blues become part of your life? I mean, when do you remember first hearing it or feeling there's something out there called the blues?
1: Well, actually, I was around about 5 or 6 years old, and my daddy, he used to play the guitar when he get off from work on the porch. And I would sit there and watch him play all the time. And I said, I wish I could play. So I built up my nerve. I said, Dad, I want you to learn me how to play. He said, boy, I can't learn you how to play. You have to learn how to play yourself. I said, but I can show you 3 chords. So he showed me those 3 chords, and I didn't forget it. So when I wound up self-teaching myself, then I wound up using the same 3 chords.
0: Yeah. Well, it looks like you learned your lesson pretty well.
1: Really good. Really good.
0: You made it to 80 years this year, so you've been at it for a while.
1: That's the truth. I'm telling you, I've been scratching like an armadillo.
0: How does an armadillo scratch?
1: Man, he scratched a big, big deep hole. When he get it deep enough, then he run down there and ball up in and chill out.
0: When he needs to get away from the troubles of life, I guess. Yeah. We'll catch up just a little bit more, but I see we got a tune here called Tough Frog. What does a tough frog do?
1: Well, actually, he's so tough, that hide is so tough on him. He's kind of must be cousin to the crocodile. You can't fry him. You got to pawball him for it.
0: I was going to say, if push came to shove, I think I'd rather wrestle the frog than the crocodile. All right, make him welcome one more time, little Freddie King and the band.

0: American Roots Live. If you just joined us, it's Little Freddie King. We're going to stay right in the barnyard and the swamp and jump from the tough frog to the chicken dance.
1: Yes, indeed. I used to run into all them frogs out there, and after it come a hard rain, and when it get dust dog, then they be crying for more rain.
0: Yeah.
1: So I said, now they begging for more rain, that's going to make me have the blues more bad.
0: A little closer to the house in the barnyard, we got the chickens, huh?
1: Exactly.

0: the Chicken Dance. Little Freddie King and band with a song for all you chicken lovers and cluckers out there. Coming up, more conversation and deep blues from New Orleans with Little Freddie when American Roots returns. We're live at Marini Studios with Little Freddie King, an old school blues man from Macomb, Mississippi, who lives in New Orleans' 9th Ward. Little Freddie is a great teller of tales. During the session, we talked about his comings and goings in music, and I asked about the story behind his homemade first guitar.
1: I made a guitar because my dad had beat me for breaking strings on his guitar.
2: Oh, yeah, that's pretty
1: so
2: tough,
1: that
2: love.
1: Definitely graduated me, made sure that I stay away from his guitar. And so my mama said, "Son, you want to go to the store for me?" I said, "Yeah, Mama, I'll be glad to." I run to the store for my mom, and on my way back, here come two big shots in a big Fleetwood Cadillac and blow dust all over me. And when they dust settled, you know, in the country, how them dirt roads, when the dust settled down, then I could see the back of the car. And I see they throw something out the window. And when I went on down there where it was and looked down and did, it was a cigar box. I said, "Look here, that's just what I need, so I won't catch no more horses. I'm going to make my own guitar." So I made my guitar out of the big shot cigar box.
2: Is that right? And what did you use for strings?
1: So the horse fly lit on the horse, you know, and bit it. And then I hear the way he was switching his tail and stomping his feet. It made a sound. I said, "Oh, I wonder what that sound on my guitar made." So I went and pulled a string out, put on there.
2: The horse hair.
1: And it, the horse hair out of the tail.
2: Yeah.
1: And it made a sound.
2: Mm.
1: And I kept going back and forth, and I pulled a great big bald spot in that horse's tail back there. I said, "Oh, I'm going to get another beating because I know I can't put had the broken hair back in the horse's tail."
2: But you got that guitar working, that cigar box guitar. You got a horsehair springs on it.
1: Right, that's what got me going.
2: I love it. And it kept you going, though. Today we got electrification and all these other things.
1: That's the truth. Makes it much better.
2: I know that you you deal a lot in your blues with love lost and found, and I see you got a song called Standing at Your Door.
1: Exactly. Standing out there at the door, and you don't want to open the door. You left me out there howling like a hound.

0: Little Freddie King, I noticed you singing there a little about Highway 61.
1: Right.
0: Yeah.
1: It was my regular route.
0: Well, so many people got on that route and went up to Chicago or Detroit, but you came the other way. You came down 61 and you took the took a freight train.
1: But it was on the rail.
0: Yeah, I know. I was going to say. So you didn't get right on 61. You got right on the boxcar.
1: That's the only way I could get that. Because I didn't have bus pass. So I used to hear my dad always talk about him and Uncle Babe and them whatnot. When they get stranded and have money, they would hobo the train.
0: Mm.
1: I said, now if my dad and them did it, why I can't do it? So that's what put it in my head, you know, brainwashed me with it. So that's how I wind up hitchhiking the train on that.
0: Is it hard to get on a moving freight train?
1: Yes, indeed. And the reason it made it 10 times harder, that was my first time around trying it. And I know that I was going to jail.
0: You figure the railroad bulls would catch you or the police
1: right,
0: in the city,
1: they gonna,
0: whatever?
1: They're going to catch me and put me in jail. And so I happened just in time to look out the car door and that Booker T. Washington House too. I said, well, I got to get off now. I got to bail off now because the next stop is the train station. Then I know they was going to put me in jail. So I jumped off in there, man, like Superman. And I thought, sure, everything was going to be cool. And when I hit the ground, I was like a spinning top.
0: Yeah.
1: Tore all my little jeans off of me, just scar dragged me every which way. And when I come back to my senses, I said, Lord, Lord, what a rough job my dad and them used to do.
0: You know, you did a song about love, trying to find love, and there's a lot of songs in the blues about romance. There's a few about finance, too. You got a song called Pocket Full of Money.
1: Yes, indeed. I had a pocket full of money, and I'm telling you the truth, I didn't have sense enough to keep it in my pocket. Put out right in the right one, then I dumped my pocket too.
0: So it was romance and finance. All right.

0: Yeah, Little Freddie King here on American Roots Live at Marini Studios. Freddie, I see you got a skeleton hanging from your microphone stand there.
1: Yeah, man, that's Dr. Bone there.
0: Yeah.
1: He always loved to help me sing. He really been through some tribulation there, just like me.
0: Yeah,
1: he
0: I know.
1: He's getting his arm broke. He's already getting shot and getting his head busted with hammers.
0: Yeah. Yeah, the blues has helped you heal.
1: He is a strong blues man, and he's been, a real dependable thing.
0: Yeah. Well, I mean, next to that skeleton, you're looking really good. You got the multicolored jacket, the red guitar, the shades, the Panama hat.
1: Kind of match.
0: Yeah, man, it all looks good. You got a little leopard spot there down in your patent leather shoes. Everything looks good. Little Freddie, you got a song called Born Dead.
1: Right.
0: We're talking about skeletons that are living. So what is Born Dead?
1: Well, Born Dead is a man in Mississippi have to work so hard and everything.
0: Uh-huh.
1: And he said you just might as well be born dead. You wouldn't have to do all that hard work.
0: Mm. Yeah, you can jump right past it and go on to the other side.
1: Exactly.
0: All right. Little Freddie King and the band.

Little Freddie King, born dead, singing about the deep troubles and attitudes in Mississippi, where he was born in 1940. We'll be back walking the blues with Freddie in 60 Clicks when American Roots returns. I'm Nick Spitzer, and this is American Roots Live from New Orleans' Marigny Studios, down by the riverside, with guitarist and singer Little Freddie King. Let's get back to the blues with a parade strut that Freddie calls his blues second line. It's Walking with Freddie on American Roots.

0: Walking with Freddie. The whole world is walking with Freddie right now.
1: Good.
0: Yeah, yeah, we're all walking along. Look, Freddie, I see you got a song that addresses the tough stuff on the street here, Crackhead Joe.
1: Uh-oh.
0: Yeah, that's not a Macomb, Mississippi blues.
1: No, no.
0: That's a big bad city blues.
1: Right, it was right down there in the ghettos there on Parker Street.

0: bad crackhead jail.
1: Mm-hmm. Taking on the city life with the blues there.
0: That's the truth.
1: Letting people know what has happened. You know, before we go, we got a little country tune. But I wanted to mention, you know, we talked about your love
2: this
1: of the blues.
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3: This is the Alaska Department of Fish and Game in Dillingham with an announcement regarding commercial fishing in the Nooshigak District. This is Westside Salmon Announcement Number 5, issued Thursday, June 18th at 9 a.m. The Nooshigak River King Salmon Escapement was 481 yesterday for a cumulative of 3,713. The Sockeye Salmon Escapement was 5,525 yesterday for a cumulative of 26,350. The Wood River Sockeye Salmon Daily Escapement was 1,098 yesterday, our first day of counts. Commercial fishing with set gill nets in the Igoochik section of the Nooshigak District will close as scheduled at 6:30 p.m. Thursday, June 18th. Commercial fishing with set gill nets only in the Igoochik section only will be allowed from 4 a.m. until 7 p.m. Friday, June 19th, from 5 a.m. until 8 p.m. Saturday, June 20th, from 6 a.m. until 9 p.m. Sunday, June 21st, and from 6:30 a.m. until 9:30 p.m. Monday, June 22nd. This has been the Alaska Department of Fish and Game in Dillingham.
4: 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Attention all mariners. Important traffic notice for the Naknek District. Alaska Marine Line announces heavy traffic in the Naknek District due to outbound barge operations on Sunday, June 21st. Please ensure all boats move out of the way to facilitate safe passage for tugs and barges. Detailed schedule. Naknek District. Outbound traffic. Tug, Michael Leary. Barge size, 340 foot. Departure, 0700 hours from Naknek City Dock. Transit time, about 2 hours from Naknek Dock to Naknek River Entrance. 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

0: set levels here. The song is fading, and yet I keep speaking. So why are the levels so difficult for me today? Hang on a second. Let me start this.
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0: You're listening to Fresh Air Community Radio, 90.3 KFAI, Minneapolis. I'm Ron Boogie Monster Gerber, beaming out worldwide from KFAI in Minneapolis, trying to do the whole show with decreased levels this week to try and avoid distortion in the KFAI processing chain. I'm working on it. I just don't want to engage. There's a particular limiter that's been eluding me, and if I make things real loud here at the board, it distorts in the stream and in the archive show. And I don't want that. So therefore, I'm going to try and do this week's show super quiet. Not by talking quietly, by turning down the levels. That's what we're going to do. And so we started with a song from that thingy that I played was released in 1996. It's a group called the Y Store, Whystore. And I don't know why they're called that. And a song called Lack of Water. It's pretty repetitive, and it sounds like Roland Gift from Fine Young Cannibals is the lead singer, but I assure you he is not. And that came out in 1996. But I could swear that I heard it on Tucson 92, KTZN, back when they existed. And I looked it up, and sure enough, there was an indie. They re-recorded their song when they got signed to a major label and put it out in 1996. But the song was performed live as early as 1993, and I'm pretty sure the indie version on an indie label got played on Tucson 92. And with that, I can't think of any more songs that got played on that radio station when I lived in Tucson from that time frame. If I think of any more, I'll let you know. So this week here on Crap from the Past, road tripping. Sure, why not? I'm going to play upbeat stuff that I want to listen to in the car. Let me tease next week's show so I don't forget. CRZ from here at KFAI. CRZ will be filling in for me, just sitting in this very chair. And next week just happens to coincide with Juneteenth, the holiday here in the U.S. And it's fairly political in nature. I'm going to let CRZ describe it. And shortly after that, for those of you who don't live in the U.S., the United States will be celebrating its 250th birthday on July 4th. Well, we had a good run. We've kind of ridden the whole country into the ditch in the past year and a half, and it's been horrifying to watch. I'm not going to get too much into the politics now, but it's pretty frustrating to the point where I'm actively looking for overseas colleges to send my kid to when it's college time in 8 or 9 years. So if you have any suggestions, please send them to me offline at ronandcrapfromthepast.com. You don't need to clog up the airwaves with that, but I am dissatisfied because all I see now is, all we are asking, give war a chance. And that's where we are here in the U.S. It's horrifying to the mainstream U.S. people. With that, we're going to move on, and now it's nothing but lively and upbeat songs for the rest of the show, so I can play this particular episode in the car on a road trip. And we're going to start, because Lack of Water, not really a road trip song. This is a road trip song. This is a banging record from Was Not Was. This is Knocked Down May Small from 1983.

0: Monster Gerber.
1: Many scientists believe humans really could mutate down there due to exposure to toxic waste and radioactive runoff and good old American feces.
0: On Crap from the Past.

0: So that is a Sonic. It's a masterpiece, but for all the wrong reasons. From 1972, it's a great song from the Raspberries. It was the first, I believe that was the first single released by them, a song called Go All the Way, which turned out to be, I think, their biggest pop hit. And a memorable record from 1972, and one that sounds spectacular on the air. Now, as I understand it, when they were mixing it, they realized that the drums sounded really, really wimpy. Maybe they needed new drum heads. I don't know exactly what happened there, but doing normal mixing things, it just didn't sound right. And so one of the engineers, or maybe the producers, said, let's feed it through that compressor limiter over there. And so they compressed the dynamic range, they compressed the crap out of it, until it was like baloney slice thin, like as they put it. So completely no dynamics left whatsoever due to severe analog compression. And it worked really well. And it turns out a stereo mix didn't work real well for the song, so they made it mono. And the only difference between the left and right channels is a time constant on the release from a particular limiter. So it's basically mono. That's sitting right in the center of your headphones, and that mimics right in the center of the one gigantic speaker in the dashboard in your old 1979 Chevy Caprice. Although the song would have been 7 years old at that point. Not the point here on Crap from the Past. It's road trip music. And I vowed that I wouldn't talk as much as I usually do, but that doesn't seem to be working out. And now, a sing-along song. Trust me, your kid will love this. From 1985, I think. This is a remake of a 1950s-era kids song sung by some British actress who I don't remember. But it's a group called the Toy Dolls, and their cover of Nelly the Elephant on Crap from the Past.
1: To Bombay, a traveling circus came. They brought an intelligent elephant, and Nelly was her name. One dark night, she slipped her iron chain, and off she ran to Hindustan.

that's right. We're playing the hits. Well, a couple of hits anyway. Average White Band and Pick Up the Pieces, and now the Jacksons. This song kills. This is great from late 1978. The Jacksons on

So years ago, I came up with the idea for a band in which all the band members would solo at the same time and compete for attention. And of course, this band would be called This Means War from the old Bugs Bunny cartoons. So that's as close as we're going to get, I think. That's the Fearless Flyers from a couple years ago. And introducing the Fearless Flyers, that's lightning fast funk. Just great stuff here on Crap from the Past. And you know, I'm going to get into some instrumentals because these are fun to drive to. And I don't know if I've ever played this next song. So it's in the vein of Joe Satriani, but it's not. It's the guy who played on the first Christopher Cross record. Eric Johnson. For real. I don't know if he's actually playing on Sailing, but he does a bunch of guitar work on the first Christopher Cross record. This is Cliffs of Dover from 1990.

You know, much like Jack and Diane. Much like Jack and Diane by John Cougar Mellencamp, or John Mellencamp, or whatever you'd like to call him, that particular song I played here, Circles by Joe Satriani, built on a drum machine, except for a live drummer in the middle of the song. Although, this rocks quite a bit harder than the funny solo in Jack and Diane. Circles, from the Surfing with the Alien album from 1987, when it was a novelty hearing a heavy metal guitarist-type guitarist playing over a drum machine. It sounds weird, but it works quite well. And I'm told that at the time when Joe Satriani was touring in 1988, he could pull that off live. Which is super cool. Let's do two quickie little things from Joe Satriani from the Flying in a Blue Dream album, because I'm feeling all instrumentally, and these are fun to drive to, and this show, this particular episode, should be particularly suitable for road trips. That's the intent, anyway. Joe Satriani from 1989-ish, and this is Headless on Crap from the Past.

see what you can do if you practice? That's Speedy West and Jimmy Bryant from 1954. 54. That's technically before rock and roll. And Stratosphere Boogie. It's crazy fast. And it was a B-side. It was not a big hit. And I first heard that song on Ken Hippler's show Good in Country, which used to air here on KFAI. It moved to a different, an online network thing in 2020, but it still exists. And Ken would be tickled to know that I'm playing Stratosphere Boogie by Speedy West and Jimmy Bryant on Crap from the Past. It's fast. It's really fast. Those guys were just amazing. And they stayed in time with each other. You know how hard that actually is? It's absurdly difficult. And, yeah. So that's it. It doesn't really get any faster than this for the guitar picking stuff. We're going to go in a different direction now here on Crap from the Past. It's still road trip music, but it's just different. And now a song that was lost and then was recovered. I'm simplifying things here, but this was another one of those things where somebody found a little snippet of this song on a cassette and wondered where it came from, and then the internet went looking, and what do you know? The internet found it. And what do you know? The actual artist found the copy of the full song, which was believed to have been lost up until fairly recently. And so I have to thank listener Albert for bringing this to my attention. I'm just going to play it. From 1985, this is how it was recorded, under the name Who's Who. As the artist, this is Ulterior Motives on Crap from the Past.

it's my favorite Loverboy song. Yes, I have a favorite Loverboy song. From 1983, that's Queen of the Broken Hearts, which turned out not to be a giant-sized hit somehow. Boy, that song just checks all the boxes for me. It's got key changes. It's got the vocoder thing going. It's really fast. It's really well-played and well-sung, and it grazed the very bottom of the top 40 in 1983. There was too much good stuff on the pop chart, keeping that thing out of the top 10. I'm convinced. 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And if you happen to run a radio station and you'd like Crap from the Past as a show on your station, we can do that. Send me emails to ron@crapfromthepast.com. And now, oh, I can't never did nothing indeed. This is Nick Acosta, and Around the World on Crap from the Past.

So initially, that song was the lead-off track off Can't Never Did Nothing, off from first pressings have I Don't Think We've Met on there from 2004. And for some reason, Virgin Records retooled the album, dropped some songs, added some songs, and they dropped I Don't Think We've Met right off the album, and it didn't exist on later pressings. Weird, because I like it. And we're just going to do two more from Nick Acosta, because I'm on a Nick Acosta roll, and it sounds really good in the car. So this is from quite a bit later, actually, from 2024, something like that, from the Dirty Disco album. This is Keep It High from Nick Acosta on Crap from the Past.

I do love me some Nick Acosta. So you just heard four of them. So the last one, Keep Wanting More, from Nick Acosta from 2008. Terrific stuff. She released about four albums in that time frame that are all pretty stellar and all sound really great in the car. So if you need some driving music, I recommend the Nick Acosta records. I'm Ron Boogie Monster Gerber.

0: had a group called the Plimsolls in the early 80s. They released two albums, actually, a total of two. The first one, called just the Plimsolls, was fine. That came out in 1981. But the really, really great one, Everywhere at Once, came out around 1983-ish. 82? Let's call it 82. They were signed to a big label, and things went really well for them. The whole album is just terrific, start to finish. The big hit was A Million Miles Away, and that wasn't as big a hit as it should have been, like a lot of songs in that time frame, actually. I'm just going to play you how the album starts. It's 2 minutes and 37 seconds of awesomeness. This is Shaky City from the Plimsolls on Crap from the Past.
1: One, two.

Bad Fingers, No Matter What, a song which I love, and the group that covered it, Def Leppard, from 2005, no less. It's just, the guys love the song, they played the song, they can do whatever they like, and they did a really nice job with it, I think, here on Crap from the Past. And since we heard one Bad Finger song, we're going to hear another, from 1974, from the album that has a storied, unfortunate history that you can go look up online. This is Bad Finger and Just a Chance on Crap from the Past.

They're from New Zealand, from Auckland. It's the Beths from 2020 and Dying to Believe. God, I love that song. And I'm playing a bunch of stuff I like this week on Crap from the Past because it's good road trip music. And if I decide to drive somewhere, I want to do it to this particular episode. And now from 1988, a great record produced by Rupert Hine. This is Underworld and Underneath the Radar on Crap from the Past.

big party on crap from the past. So, what is hit from Tower of Power from 1974? I'm Ron Boogie Monster Gerber, beaming out worldwide from KFAI in Minneapolis. And now, Stevie, this will cure all your ills. 1976, it's I Wish on Pepper.

put that there. So, Trankje Oosterhuis, and I can't pronounce her name. She's Dutch. That's Happiness from 2012 from the Rex We Adore album. Terrific stuff on Crap from the Past. And now, a Crap from the Past staple that gets lots of play here and nowhere else. From 2003, it's Bright Future in Sales, right here on Crap from the Past.

the pretty and the politty, because we like both sides of the itties. Stuff. Anyway, Perfect Way, big hit in 1985, for Scritti Politti here in the U.S. That song was not a hit in England. I find that hard to believe. Still, 10 minutes left in this week's Crap from the Past, and it's all road tripping stuff. All this stuff sounds really good in the car, including this one. So this is the group Shriek Back from 1985-ish. We'll go around there. This is a song called Malaria. This is the best song I know about a disease. Great stuff here on Crack from the Past.

Yeah, I really like the Comida stuff. I believe they were Swedish. And It's All Right, Baby came out on the album What Makes It Go from 1998. I'm on Boogie Monster Gerber. Thank you for tuning in to Crap from the Past. It's been fun. I hope you use this particular episode for a road trip. And if you do, let me know where you went. And because I can't just play it straight, I gotta play one goofball song. And it doesn't get much goofier than this. This is a song you will remember. Although you probably won't be able to sing along with this. From 1968. I believe it was 68. This is Paralyzed. And I'll see you guys next... No, I won't see you guys next week. CRZ will be here. Do him proud. And learn a bit from Juneteenth, because he will be talking about that. And I'll be back in 2 weeks. I'll see you guys then. Bye!

0: jou! 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Jim Lowe, Jim Adams,
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0: Kamai, Shumai, and Hello Alaska. Tonight on Tundrastruck, we are truly honored to welcome one of rock's greatest ever drummers, a musician who has had an incredible and incredibly varied career. This is a Skinsman who began his playing career in the mid-60s with Tom Jones, recording over 5 years several unofficial Welsh national anthems, including Delilah and the Green Green Grass of Home. During his stunning career, the Welsh legend has played on or with, are you ready, Alaska? Deep breath. Manfred Mann's Earth Band, Asia, Billy Sheehan, Michael Schenker, David Gilmour, Gary Newman, Gary Moore, The Firm with Paul Rogers and Jimmy Page, Kai Olsen, Uriah Heep, Tomorrow, Vengeance, and an Australian band you might have heard of called AC/DC. During his first tenure in Akadaka, he was described by guitarist Angus Young as the best musician the band had ever had. Yes, tonight on Tundrastruck, we beam to you directly from the beautiful Emuni here in Pontypridd, mid Glamorgan, for a hometown show with Pontypridd and one of Cymru Wales' greatest musical sons. So check the breakers, the fuses. Are you grounded? Because there's going to be a power surge in Ponty tonight as we try and keep time with Mr. Chris Slade. Chris, how are you?
1: I'm very well, thank you. I'm just trying to keep time, really.
0: Well, it's something you've been doing for a while here. You're, of course, touring with your Timeline, and you were in the Ferret in Preston last night.
1: Yes.
0: Kind of a mini December tour, or November tour.
1: Well, just, you know, people call things tours. Really, they're just gigs that are back-to-back, you know.
0: Meaning how many you want to string together?
1: Yeah, exactly. How many we can score off somebody, yeah.
0: I must say, I walked around briefly here in Pontypridd tonight. I'm a bit surprised there's no statue to you. Is that in the works?
1: Me? You got to be kidding. Not even a statue to Tom Jones.
0: Really? There's none? Even in Treforest?
1: No.
0: Wow. Okay.
1: Which is, I think, terrible, to be honest.
0: Yeah. I mean, that is... Well...
1: I had a run-in with a few people here, and they think he's a bad boy, which he was. But, you know, how many 12, 16-year-olds had a run-in with, you know, the law or whatever, you know?
0: Oh, everybody has, I think. But, Chris, I must say, your Timeline, you began in 2012 to celebrate your 50 years in the music industry.
1: Now 60.
0: It's incredible. It's 62 years, really.
1: Yeah, I started in 1963 with Tom.
0: Wow. I must ask you, was it the Squires or was it with Tommy Scott and the Senators?
1: We were called Tommy Scott and the Senators. When we went to London, Tom changed his name to Tom Jones, which is his mother's maiden name, actually. We were talking about that earlier on, mother's maiden names. My mother's maiden name was Slade. My family name is Reese, and your family name is Reese. When we were working here in the valleys, playing the working men's clubs and things, who's singing tonight? Oh, next week, you know. Oh, it's Tom Jones. Which Tom Jones is that? Or is it Jones the cobbler? Or is it Jones the blacksmith? So he was Tommy Scott, much more upmarket and professional sounding. So when we went to London, he became Tom Jones. For real and for good.
0: And it was also, I understand, to capitalize on a movie.
1: There was a movie out. Albert Finney was the star in that. But it was about a rake that went around Britain raking. And that suited Tom's image really perfectly. So he became Tom Jones.

0: Were you childhood friends with Tom? How did, you know, how did you get in to the Senators?
1: No, he was the same age as my brother. They went to school. They went to the same school, and so did Tom's wife, Linda. No, I was much younger.
0: And 6 years younger.
1: I was 16, and he was, I don't know what he was, in his 20s. And there's a, you know, when you're that age, there's a huge gap between 16. Yeah, so no, I didn't know him until I joined the band. I was working in a shoe shop in Cardiff, which is 12 miles away from Pontypridd. One of the assistants, lady assistants, was a fan of Tommy Scott and the Senators. So she came in and said, Chris, last night they sacked their drummer. You're a drummer. Why don't you go and do, ask them? I said, yeah. That's what people think. You can walk up to somebody and go, oi. So later on that day, get this, the guitarist of the Senators came in to buy a pair of shoes. And I walked
0: And through. So you put your best foot forward.
1: Yeah, I was, yes. And my soul. And I was, I was quaking in my boots because he was like 25 or something. And I was, 15. And I walked up and I said, I heard you sacked your drummer last night. I'm a drummer and I live by Tom, which I did. I lived about half a mile from my father knew him because Tom used to sing with his concert party because my father was a tap dancer and singer.
0: So you are from a musical family?
1: Yeah, I suppose I was. My brother sang a bit too, my brother Danny. He was in a few school operas and things, you know, so he knew how to sing. So yes, I suppose he did come from a musical family. We didn't know it at the time, of course. We were just trying to earn some money, basically, because money was very low.
0: I wanted to ask you this. I must ask you this. You played with Vernon Hopkins, I understand he still lives in Ponty, and he might be coming tonight, because I talked to some fella in a cafeteria, and he said, oh, he may come.
1: Oh, I haven't seen him for decades, actually.
0: Well, hopefully he does. I mean, that'd be...
1: He's the bass player with the Senders and the Squires. And it was, actually, it was his band that Tom joined. His band was the Senators, and Tom joined as a singer of the Senators. So really, it was Vernon's band that Tom joined. And, you know, Tom's always had a tremendous voice.
0: Oh.
1: Even when he was 16, he was singing the same, you know.
0: Elvis's favourite singer.
1: Yeah, well, of course.
0: One of the first albums you worked on was with Joe Meek, who was a legendary.
1: It was a few tracks, and he was a big producer, music producer at the time. He had a few number ones around the world, which was unheard of from Britain. And he was a genius at his time. He really was. And Telstar was the big hit from him. And a lot of people got a start with him. Mitch Mitchell from Hendrix Experience used to be with him. And who else was it? Clem Cattini, a session drummer, well-known session drummer. And a hell of a lot of people went through his studio. He had a singer called Heinz, German guy. He was very, very successful, top of his tree. So we tried out with him. It didn't work in the end.

0: sort of written, but it needs to be collated now.
1: Okay.
0: And I remember I got to the end of doing the 60s, and I sort of stopped there. It's stuff from the future is written, but not collated. So I put some commas in and things like that.
1: Do you have a working title yet, or?
0: I've got a title, but I'm not going to tell anybody.
1: We'll have to on our next interview. We'll have read it hopefully by that stage. Perhaps now we can talk a little bit about Timescape, which has just come out on it's out in 2024 on Brave Words.
2: Two, three months
1: on Brave Words Records.
2: Yes.
1: There with old metal Tim Henderson. But it's a very unique album because it's a split album.
0: Yes. There's originals on one side and covers on the other side, AC/DC and Asia and things like that. When I say sides, I think in records, because I'm old fashioned.
1: Well,
0: if I slur a bit, I'm not drunk. I had a stroke about 5 years ago.
1: Right.
0: So maybe a bit more, 5-6 years ago.
1: Bloody hell, I don't know how you do it with the... I mean, got a hell of a kit up there.
0: Yeah, that's a hell of a kit. Yeah, I love it. And DW gave it to me, and just such a wonderful, they're such wonderful drums, honestly. I always thought a drum was a drum, so you tune them right, you know, which is true to a certain extent. But when you start with, like, the best shell you can possibly have, and then put some heads on it, some skins on it, it's chalk and cheese with other drums, honestly, unless they're custom-made with certain wood and all that, you know.
1: And Chris, perhaps you could take us to the opening track of Timescape, Sundance. If you could tell us a little bit about that song. And I just, sorry to throw another level of question on you as well, but I understand this whole album, you percolating away in the back of your mind for quite a while.
0: I've always wanted to do for the band, for us, for Timeline, to be an originals band. So I wrote a few, and the guys wrote one, which made the album, which is the second track in the album. And it's the first time I've really been serious about doing a melody as well as words. I've always done words since Earth Band in the 70s.
1: You co-wrote a lot of Manfred stuff?
0: Yes, quite a bit, yes. But it was just lyrics. Manfred and Mick Rogers usually wrote the songs, if you like. Of course, I'd say, oh, can we have a bridge there or something like that. And I always put production ideas in. It's always been my thing to, you know, there's a laugh in one of the songs, the Earth Band songs, and I remembered that Mick Rogers had laughed at a certain thing, but it was really... and I thought, okay, can you find that laugh and put it in there, please? So we all chipped in with various production ideas.
1: Well, the devil's in the details, I mean, gives it a certain depth.
0: Yeah, that's what I think, too. So I never really seriously thought about writing lyrics. And on...
1: Sundance.
0: Yeah, on Sundance, the idea came quite late, actually, because it's about Native Americans. And they have a thing called the Sundance. Well, and that's where Sundance Kid comes from, you know, Butch Cassidy, Sundance Kid. And the Sundance, they dance around, like dancing around a maypole they do in England, only it's a bit more brutal than that. They tie themselves to their chests with bone and hide, and they dance around this pole for 3 days and three nights, no food or drink, so they can get ecstatic. And they only stop when their chest pulls apart, basically, and it leaves huge scars on their chest. And that's like a rite of passage to be, you know, to become a man, if you like. I think they're very young men, like 13, 14, I'm not quite sure. The older ones do it as well, of course, but it starts as a rite of passage and hoping to get enlightenment. So there's a thing in the song when, till white buffalo.

0: One of the other standout tracks, I felt, was Back With A Vengeance. What is that about thematically? I mean...
1: It's not about anything. It's about somebody being back with the vengeance. It was just a phrase. I thought it was a nice phrase to use. And it was gritty and it, you know, had everything going with it. And so I thought, Back With A Vengeance, okay, I'll try this. And it just grew into that. And I'm really pleased with the music in the middle of that, because I wrote it all. I can't play a musical instrument, by the way.
2: Well, so I might argue with the drums on that one. But
1: I used, drums aren't really musical, are they? I mean, being fair. the thing in music is, you know, you can't have a brain if you play drums. It's part of the job. No brain, thank you.
2: Roger. Well, I mean,
0: perhaps we could go now. We'll go straight to Back With A Vengeance from Timescape, Chris Lade's Timeline.

0: You're back with Tundra Struck, so you're back from Back with a Vengeance, back with Tundra Struck. Probably a good point to introduce the rest of the band very quickly here. You have two singers. You have two very able singers in the forms of Bun Davis and Steve Glasscock.
1: Yes.
0: Can you tell how you do that? Stevie G. Sorry, Stevie. Stevie G, Stevie Glasscock. Can you explain to the listener why you have two singers? Why you have to?
2: When we do concerts, people expect to hear AC/DC. And, of course, Brian's voice is quite unique in that way. So, Bun is the best guy I knew to do a Brian Johnson voice. And he really is. You hear it, right?
0: But he also does Bun. I mean, it's almost Bun Scott.
2: Well, it's strange. He's always been Bun since he was 4 years old. Even his mother calls him Bun. Because he used to walk around going Bun, Bun, Bun, Bun, Bun, Bun, Bun, Bun. And his uncles called him Bun. So he's been Bun ever since.
0: These guys, everybody brings something unique, and they've all had their own careers, of course. Stevie G has played with The Crazy World of Arthur Brown. Bun has played with Ransom. Incredibly, he was in an AC/DC tribute called Bad Boy Boogie. Yeah. It's a bit of a magical thing, that, really, for him to be playing with you, you know.
2: Yeah, and he was a singer on Sundance as well.
0: Okay, so it's not all Stevie G.
2: Ordinary voice. See what I mean? He said to me on a couple of songs we tried, you know, can I use my own voice instead of Brian's voice? And it's like, no, I want AC/DC. And there's Vengeance he sings is with AC/DC voice, you know. I think it's great, but I also think he's got a really great, ordinary voice, if you like.
0: His own, without in any way reflecting the style of Brian or Bob.
2: Yeah, so it's just two sides of the same coin with Bun, and he's great, and he's a great performer. I mean, tremendous performer. You know, he stage dives and everything when he gets a chance. Yeah,
0: I'll be wary of that tonight. And then, of course, you've got James Cornford on guitar, who's played with Blaze Bailey. He's also in The Custodian also in The Magician's
1: Whistle.
0: That's it.
1: He was
0: but okay.
2: He still is.
0: With Michael J. Clarke, your keys and guitar man.
2: Yeah, that's right. And it's Mike that helped me so much with the songs, because, as I said earlier.
0: With the arrangements or?
2: No, not the arrangements. I had the arrangements in my head.
0: Okay.
2: Playing the
0: actual instrument.
2: Because playing the music, going blah blah blah, blah, blah, blah. And I'd go, can I go blah, yeah, Mike, can I do that? And he'd go, yeah, I suppose so. And he'd play it.
0: Perhaps we could go to another. Actually, I want to ask you about that. Perhaps we could go to this is a tour that you did with Gary Moore you did the After the War tour.
1: Yeah.
0: With old Bob Daisley on bass, I understand. Is that right?
1: Yeah, that's correct.
0: Could you just tell us a bit about your memories of playing with Gary Moore, one of the world's preeminent guitarists as he was, and you toured on a fantastic tour.
2: I was with him for a year, actually, and I had about 2 days' notice.
0: And you had to learn all the parts?
2: Not just that. He wanted every tiny inflection on a hi-hat. He wanted me to learn all that, you know.
0: He's an absolute perfection.
2: Yes, he's an absolute perfectionist.
0: I think
2: that might be the word.
0: Yeah. Okay. Again, make what you will of that one, Alaska.

0: when you first began playing drums, were you one of these kids, pots and pans? Yes, you were that kind of kid.
1: Biscuit lids, biscuit tins.
0: Noisy.
1: Pots and pans, knife and fork, or two knives. My brother taught me. He taught me how to play drums. So if you don't like my drumming, blame Danny, will you, please? It's not my fault, it's my brother's fault, because he taught me.
0: Of course, tonight, we're in your hometown. Are you expecting, I'm assuming, a fair few people that you haven't seen in a while?
1: I'd like the whole of Pontypridd to be here, but some people are a bit too young, to be honest. This generation has never heard, some have never heard of Elvis Presley. You know, like, Elvis what? Who? And they might have, well, in Pontypridd, of course, they've heard of Tom Jones. And, you know, he's quite big in Britain.
0: Oh, and especially in Wales, I think.
1: Yeah, of course.
0: Absolutely.
1: So, you know, when you say I started with Tom Jones, some people in the audience are going, what's he talking about? Because they don't know. In Britain, they do, but if you go to France, say, or Germany, which we do very often.
0: Oh, yes, with Timeline, your biggest markets are, in fact, France and Germany, particularly
1: yeah.
0: France.
1: Yeah, and all points that way, actually. Like Italy, we go to Italy quite a lot. We used to go to Spain. We haven't been there for a few months now. The last year, actually. It was about a year since we've been to Spain. But it's a long way to drive.
0: Yeah.
1: Because it's further than Italy. Not past it, but it's further. And we drive everywhere.
0: Are you just not keen on planes or...?
1: In a van. No, we can use our own equipment.
0: Well, I guess the monster drums is kind of tricky.
1: Yeah, it all fits in the van along with us.
0: Probably.
1: We got a compartment, special compartment for the drummer. So he goes in.
0: I'm hoping you're in the. You mean the front seat, or?
1: No, in the back. Where drummers are supposed to be. They're supposed to be in the back, sitting down. You know.
0: Well, actually, would you mind? Now, I would like to ask you a few questions about your time with AC/DC. Would you mind taking us to Big Gun?
1: You know, it was a great experience doing that with AC/DC, actually, because Arnold Schwarzenegger was in the video.
0: And he's a massive AC/DC fan.
1: Yeah, he's massive anyway.
0: He's a big lad, isn't he?
1: Yeah, he's a big lad. And when he put on a schoolboy suit and did the walk with Angus, it was hilarious to my mind, just hilarious. I'm sure it's on YouTube.
0: Oh, yeah, and it's a real Hollywood video. I mean, that's a slick video, really.
1: Yeah. I'm not sure who did it. It might have been David Mallet. I'm not sure. Was it?
0: I will have to ask one of our researchers later on. Eileen will put that in later.
1: I'll ask my researcher too. Christine, could you check, please?

0: So you finished your tour with Gary Moore, and then how did you get the audition for AC/DC? Because Simon Wright left.
1: Yeah.
0: He left the band. He's a great drummer.
2: He's such a funny guy, too.
0: Oh, yeah.
2: He's hilarious. He really is.
0: I mean, and you got on well. Did you know him professionally, or?
2: I met him afterwards.
0: Roger.
2: We did a Bonham tribute thing, and lots of other drummers.
0: John Bonham.
2: Yeah. And we all had a song to play. There were about, I don't know, many, 15 drummers. So it was a John Bonham night in Los Angeles. I think they still do it. It's called Bonzo Bash. And I did it twice, I think. And it's like top guys, you know.
0: Well, if you were there, I think that's it. This man is far too modest. So he left. Obviously, he did Blow Up Your Video. And then how did that come about? And how was the I'm assuming you auditioned.
2: Well, Gary Moore, Gary and AC/DC had the same manager at that time, called Stuart Young. No relation to Angus and Mal. No, just the same name. Like you and me, Reese. So I got the chance to audition, but that's all. I mean, people think, oh, you just walk into jobs, you know. I've had people saying to me, why did you mess around with Man from Man's Earth Band? Why didn't you join Led Zeppelin or something? And I go, you have any idea what you're saying? You don't. Somebody don't say, excuse me, we just auditioned for the biggest band in the world. Are you interested? I mean, do me a favor. It's not like that, you know. It don't work like that. You've got to know somebody, and you know, the music business, everybody knows everybody else, or somebody who knows somebody. And so I happened to be managed at that time by Stuart Young, who got me a chance to audition.
0: Did you go down to London, or what was the story there?
2: No, I was, I was living in Kent, but their rehearsal place was just north of Brighton in southern England, which was about an hour from my house.
0: Quite handy.
2: Yeah. They tried other people, top session people, honestly. Like, I know who they are, but I'm not going to say now.
0: No.
2: But because they didn't get the job.
0: No, it's not. You don't want to rub salt in the wound or nothing.
2: No.
0: Even if it is.
2: And I know a lot of them, and they're all very nice people. So I got the audition set up, met Dick Jones, the drum tech.
0: Dickie Jones?
2: Yeah.
0: From Ceredigion, West Wales.
2: Yes. Aberystwyth, like, see?
0: Right.
2: Really? He's still there. Yeah. And he also is funny as hell. And he's Dick now.
0: Yeah, Dick Jones.
2: Yeah, he dropped the E.
0: Well, it's crazy because I actually have down here Must Know Dickie Jones. Razor's Edge is the only album where they have Dickie Jones on it. He's written in the inlay of, well, certainly on the cassette.
2: He's a good enough drummer to be able to play in AC/DC. And in fact, he was offered the gig.
0: Because he was actually with Budgie before AC/DC, I understand.
2: I didn't know that.
0: I think it was Budgie's drum tech and his brother was guitar tech.
2: He wasn't drummer.
0: No, he wasn't the drummer, but he was a drum tech for Budgie.
2: Oh, right. I remember those guys.
0: Well, Steve Williams. So he went to the audition space.
2: Set up and did the thing. No pressure, you know, set the drums up.
0: So you've got Angus is there, Malcolm.
2: Angus is there, and Malcolm, and everybody, and Angus and Malcolm took their chairs, put them right in front, 5 feet from the drums, and sat there on these chairs with their guitars. No pressure.
0: Both looking at you.
2: Yes. And he said, okay, back in black. Okay, yeah. You count in. Me. All right, guys. Chick, chick, chick. No pressure.
0: So was the full, and Cliff and Brian are there. They basically did the whole
2: Cliff
0: song.
2: Was on one side of the room, Brian was on the other.
0: But they gave you a little bit more space. But you were getting the full Angus and Malcolm. Really, they were putting you under a microscope, really, in a way.
2: In my face, yeah. See if I'd crack, of course. Because You know, they play, at that time they were playing big gigs, not the stadiums they're playing now. They're playing 80,000 people now, you know, and I did last time I was with them.
0: Yeah, this is your second stint at AC/DC.
2: 2016.
0: Yeah, for the Rock or Bus tour, which I saw you on in Columbus, Ohio.
2: Oh, really?
0: Yeah. With Axl was singing.
2: Yeah, right.
0: That one. And he was pretty good. I'm glad Brian's back.
2: I tell you, I was amazed. You know, he's not Brian. How could he be?
0: No.
2: He wasn't even asked to be Brian. But I didn't know he had that voice, honestly.
0: But he's another iconic singer, and he's big enough to fill, you know, to be up there with, you know, in Brian's spot.
2: Yeah.
0: In that period. Where
2: absolutely. He's, you know, he's great on stage. And
0: even with his leg.
2: Yeah, that was only for the first couple of weeks, I think.
0: I think he was still in the car when I saw him.
2: Really?
0: I think that's right.
2: He used Dave Grohl's chair when Dave Grohl.
0: Yeah, it's like a throne or something.
2: Yeah, it was a throne.
0: Yeah.
2: I can't remember if it was motorized or not. I think it was. You know, he borrowed that of Dave Grohl. And who's a great drummer, by the way.
0: Oh, yeah.
2: We know him as the front man and guitarist, you know, now. But he's a really great drummer in his own right. But I digress.
0: I must ask you. So you did Back in Black. Did you do any other tracks?
2: Yeah. They said, we wanted to learn this brand new track now.
0: So this will be from Razor's Edge?
2: Yes. I didn't know that.
0: Can you remember which one it was?
2: Yeah, it was Rock Your Heart Out.
0: Oh, that's a great track.
2: I love it. Because it's so different to any other, to me. The drumming was so different.
0: It's got a real swing, that song. It's great.
2: Yeah. And by the way, Angus and Mal do the drumming in the band. They make demos. And they make the demos themselves because they both play drums. So, you know, all drummers in AC/DC basically copy Angus or Mal playing drums.
0: They set sort of pattern.
2: Yeah.
0: You though, Chris, are famous for being a very technical and a hard-hitting drummer.
2: Yeah, they don't like that.
0: Don't like it?
2: No. They want boom, bat, boom, bat, boom, bat.
0: Yeah, that.
2: But with feel. You know, you've got to play it with feel. And that's what Sitting Close to Me was all about as well. Because they had to, you know, check my what you own in
0: your body feel, language.
2: The
0: your,
2: feel.
0: Yeah. Okay.
2: You've got to play with feel. Feeling.
0: Yeah.
2: Which, you know, people can't really equate feeling or emotions with drumming. But they're all there, believe it or not. I'm a very emotional person. And it comes out, you know, you've got to listen to the lyrics, you have to, you know, and get the intention. I know it sounds airy-fairy, but being a drummer, that's what I mean, because all they do is wave their arms on and hit things, you know? So, but it's not like that, at least not in my world, it's not like that. And I know, you know, you go to Vinnie Colaiuta or something, you know, a tremendous drummer, you know, anybody you can think of who's top guy. And they put everything into it. They play emotionally. And they're drummers, for God's sake. And people go, emotion with drums? No such thing.
0: But it's there.
2: You know, if somebody sings a great line, you go splosh on the cymbal, you know?
0: If you don't mind, perhaps we could go to the Jack from Live that you recorded. It's one of the biggest ever concerts on the planet at Toshino Airfield in Moscow.
2: Oh, yeah, yeah.
0: Do you have any memories of that? Because apparently it was just seas of...
2: It was unbelievable. It went along the runway. It was an old airfield, as you said. It just went below the horizon because it was long and flat, you know. It went the other side of the horizon. There must have been listening uphill, you know, because there's 1.5 million people or something.
0: Yeah, it's one of the biggest.
2: It was vast.
0: Yes, well, we'll hope for Ponty tonight, but, you know, give Toshino a run for his money.
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5: Though there is more time to register in person through Colorado's primary day on June 30th. 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Anzila Wong, NPR News.
6: An evacuation is underway in the Utah town of Eureka as a wildfire there continues to grow in size. Officials say the Iron Fire has now consumed more than 13,000 acres. It's about 2 miles from Eureka. Shifting winds have grounded helicopter support, and Highway 6 has been closed at Alberta. This is NPR News. The latest NPR PBS News Marist poll finds that most Americans are unhappy with President Trump's handling of the economy. And even with warm weather in full swing, some are holding off on summer travel, citing high costs. NPR's Elena Moore reports.
7: The poll found that a third of Americans believe gas prices are a major strain on their budgets. Plus, more than 2 in 10 say steep prices are the reason they won't be taking a summer vacation. Those feelings are less pronounced among Republicans, like Greg Votel, who lives at a popular vacation spot in Minnesota.
8: Money owns a resource. It's completely false. You look at the grocery store up here, you should see the plates. Nebraska, Iowa, Dakotas, Wisconsin, Illinois. I'd say business is good.
7: Votel is part of the more than 70% of GOP voters who say they approve of Trump's handling of the economy. Elena Moore, NPR News.
6: It's now been a year since measles outbreaks began in Utah, and health officials say there's no clear end in sight. Outbreaks of the highly contagious virus are continuing, and officials are concerned that cases will rise again when school starts in the fall. The outbreaks are being fueled by a drop of childhood vaccination rates in the states. Dene Sundas scored twice on Saturday as Germany defeated Ivory Coast 2-1 in World Cup play. The winning goal was scored 4 minutes into stoppage time. Germany has now secured a spot in the knockout phase. Brian Brobby and Cody Gakpo scored 2 goals apiece as Netherlands overpowered Sweden 5-1. It was Sweden's biggest World Cup loss since 1950. I'm Dale Willman, NPR News.
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1: Welcome to NewsHour from the BBC World Service. I'm Julian Warwicker. Negotiators from the United States and Iran are in Switzerland for talks aimed at turning their ceasefire into a lasting peace deal.
2: We are expecting Iran and the US to face each other in a direct negotiations with the presence of the Pakistani and Qatari prime ministers this afternoon.
1: Also in the program, the stark choice facing voters in Colombia today. And films and TV depicting true crimes are big business at the moment. But as fans of the genre gather for a conference in Las Vegas, they're being reminded to remember the victims.
3: I think it's really important for fans to understand these are real human beings, real lives, real parents, real children, real spouses whose lives have been completely destroyed.
1: That's all after the world news.
4: BBC News with Moira Alderson. Talks about the details of a long-term peace deal to end the war between the United States and Iran have started in Switzerland. State TV in Iran is reporting that Israel's conflict with Hezbollah, Tehran's ally in Lebanon, is being discussed. Kasra Naji is at the Swiss venue.
5: Lebanon and the continued Israeli attacks on Lebanon in the past few days managed to basically put spanner in the works of these talks. These talks were supposed to happen on Friday, and now we are on Sunday. 2 days later, these talks are starting. Apparently, the fighting in southern Lebanon has stopped. Iranians are insisting that the ceasefire has to include Lebanon and in all fronts.
4: Israel is insisting it will continue to occupy southern Lebanon. Its defense minister said troops would continue to be based there to protect communities in the north of Israel. The Russian-appointed governor of occupied Crimea has suspended fuel sales to the public and commercial businesses in response to growing Ukrainian attacks on supply lines and infrastructure. Sergei Uksyonov said attacks had killed 4 people and wounded 28 others. James Reed has more details.
6: The restrictions on fuel sales in Crimea follow a concerted Ukrainian campaign to cut supplies to the occupied peninsula. Drones have repeatedly hit trucks on the road from Russia, and the link by sea has also been a target. President Zelensky said facilities on both sides of the narrow Kerch Strait were hit overnight, including an oil depot, maritime transport, and air defense systems. Russia seized Crimea in 2014 and used it as a base for the full-scale invasion 8 years later. But Ukraine has never given up its aim of recovering the lost territory.
4: More than 2 million aspiring Indian medical students are taking the intensely competitive annual entrance examination after last month's exam was scrapped following leaks. Competition for places has fueled a vast coaching industry and created opportunities for India's criminal networks to profit from exam fraud, as Tom Bailey reports.
7: The national test to enter India's medical colleges is intensely competitive, with this year around 2.2 million students competing for just over 100,000 undergraduate places. The scrapping of last month's original exam triggered widespread outrage and despair among many of the young people who find themselves facing the daunting process all over again. India's National Testing Agency has insisted that a multi-layered security framework is in place, including restricting access to the Telegram messaging app to ensure a fair and transparent exam this time around.
4: Bangladesh's Prime Minister Tariq Rahman has embarked on his first overseas trip since taking office in February. He's visiting Malaysia and China to try to strengthen economic ties with Asian partners. BBC News. Colombians will vote today in a presidential runoff with the two candidates offering starkly different approaches to rising violence. The right-wing candidate, Abelardo de la Espriella, backed by President Trump, has promised to use military force to crush drug cartels and rebel groups. His left-wing rival, Ivan Cepeda, wants to continue the current government's strategy of prioritizing negotiations to achieve peace. A British government minister has said the Prime Minister, Keir Starmer, is reflecting on political reality as he faces intense pressure from Labour Party colleagues to resign. The business secretary, Peter Kyle, said Sir Keir would always do what was in the best interest of the nation. Nick Eardley has more details.
8: It's clear that there are growing signs that the Prime Minister is considering resigning. Peter Kyle is making clear that the political realities and the challenges the Prime Minister faces are front and centre. Those challenges are very clear. Those political realities are really clear. They are that a growing number of Labour MPs, a growing number of cabinet ministers are saying to Sir Keir Starmer that he needs to stand down.
4: A heatwave across large parts of Europe has led to governments issuing warnings and curtailing some events. It's also contributing to wildfires across parts of Greece, fanned by strong winds. In Spain, a planned open-air screening in Madrid of the Football World Cup match between Spain and Saudi Arabia has been cancelled because of expected dangerous temperatures. Football and Japan's coach Hajime Moriyasu has hailed his team's performance after they thrashed Tunisia 4-0 in the latest group match at the World Cup. The result puts Japan on the brink of qualifying for the knockout stages, but ends Tunisia's hopes of progressing. Later, the first of Sunday's fixtures will see the reigning European champion Spain take on Saudi Arabia in Atlanta. That's the latest BBC News.
1: Hello and welcome to NewsHour from the BBC World Service, coming to you live from London. I'm Julian Morica. So the two presidents, Trump of the United States and Pezeshkian of Iran, signed an interim deal on Wednesday aimed at bringing about the end of their four-month-long war. And today, in Switzerland, direct talks between the two sides are taking place where they will look to solidify what's already been agreed. But the situation ever since Wednesday has looked very shaky. The Iranian military says it's again closed the Strait of Hormuz because of Israel's attacks on southern Lebanon, describing them as a breach of their agreement with the United States. However, the US military has said traffic continues to flow in the strait. The Israelis, not involved in today's talks, have previously said they have no intention of withdrawing their forces from Lebanon and have also insisted that their conflict with Hezbollah is separate from the war on Iran. Well, BBC's Persian's Kasra Naji is following events in Switzerland. So what's happened so far, Kasra, and who's there?
5: Julian, I'm speaking to you from the press center of the talks, which is adjacent to this resort where they are holding the talks, Borgenstock Resort. In just overlooking the Lutzen Lake in Switzerland, a beautiful place. The talks have started basically. They held bilaterals, the Pakistanis with the Americans, Americans with Qataris, Qataris with the Iranians, and so on and so forth. And then this afternoon, about 40 minutes ago, Qatar and Switzerland both issued statements saying that the talks between Iran and the US have started. But it appears that they have met and they are talking away from the cameras. But nevertheless, there is a room that is set up for the actual formal talks. And that room is being filmed at the moment by pool cameramen who are showing an empty room with tables set up. At the top, you have two seats for Qatar and Pakistan. The mediators. On the left, you have three seats for the US side and two seats for Qatari side. And on the right-hand side, you have three seats for the Iranian side and the Pakistani side. So they are expected to come into this room any moment and begin the nitty-gritty of actually getting into talks about things that matter. For the US is Iran's nuclear program, of course, and for Iran at the moment, the release of its assets that have been frozen in various banks abroad.
1: Hmm. So when that room is occupied, the aim is that something meaningful will emerge. Realistically, how much progress can be made here?
5: It's a good question, and I've been thinking about this, whether it is possible for the two sides actually to reach the finishing line, if you like, and put the relations between Iran and the US on a more sort of normal path. and a rail towards normalization of relations. It's very difficult to imagine that. But given the fact that, you know, the situation has passed a very serious war between the two sides, it might, the war might have woken up the two sides, particularly the Iranian side, that, you know, they can possibly put ideology beside and try and see whether they can actually improve relations, normalize relations to an extent where both sides can benefit, particularly the Iranian side economically. Iran is in a terrible shape and they need money and they need investment, and that can only come if the talks reach a satisfactory stage.
1: I suppose one thing that might emerge, and I'm looking back to Wednesday when that interim deal was signed by Presidents Trump and Pezeshkian. I mean, so much at the time was said of the absence of detail in that deal and how much the wider world knew about it. Do you think we'll find out anything more about that today?
5: Well, eventually we will find out if they do agree on anything. I covered the previous negotiations and agreement between Iran and the U.S. in 2015, the JCPOA. It took them 2.5 years to reach the finishing line. And until we reached that end, we knew very little about the details that then emerged. And we found out that quite a lot of detail had been negotiated. This time, the talks are supposed to sort of wind up in 60 days, and that seems to me pretty short for this kind of negotiations about the technical issues like the nuclear program. On that front, by the way, the U.S. wants Iran to dismantle its nuclear program and ship out its 440 kilogram of highly enriched uranium. That Iranians are saying they're not going to agree to that.
1: Okay, well, we shall see what emerges in the coming hours. Kasra Naji following events in Switzerland. So what does this war with Iran tell us about Washington's ability to shape the international order on its own terms? And has that ability taken a severe knock in recent months? Well, Dennis Ross is a former U.S. envoy to the Middle East under Presidents George Bush and Bill Clinton, with long experience in the region, and he joins me now from Israel. Dennis Ross, on that question about Washington's ability to shape the international order, how does that look to you now?
9: Well, it does feel a little bit different right now. On the one hand, you still have the use of American power, and clearly the whole world is kind of watching, waiting, holding their breath. But we also clearly can't seem to shape things quite the way we want. And part of that is a Trump administration that pretty much goes it alone and doesn't shape an environment, doesn't mobilize those who might share its objectives to be supportive and actually to help exert leverage in support of those objectives. And I think so much going it alone then oftentimes leaves the United States alone. In this particular case, it's interesting, we're working with Qatar and Pakistan to be the go-betweens, to be mediators, certainly not necessarily traditional American allies. We're not depending upon American allies to embrace the same objectives. And for example, make it clear that the idea that Iran could be managing the Straits of Hormuz, which is an international waterway, there should be a collective international voice saying it's not conceivable, it's not acceptable that Iran should be trying to take control over an international waterway. This would set a terrible precedent. And yet we're out there pretty much alone. So that does seem to reflect that by going it alone, we have less ability to sort of shift the environment than we might.
1: I mean, you mentioned the Trump administration, which is clearly key to what's happening now. But if there has been a diminution of America's ability to shape the international order, as you describe, has that not been a more gradual thing? Could you not point to other recent events pre-President Trump, where, again, that level of influence was to a degree limited?
9: Well, as the world has become more multilateral, as there are more powers who also can compete with the United States, and we move from, we had a bipolar world to a unipolar world to a multipolar world, almost by definition, the United States is not going to have the same leverage that it once had. Still, in terms of military power, economic power, no one is more able to affect the international environment, and that ability to affect the international environment makes certain that the U.S. still probably plays the most prominent role. Can it exercise and shape the behavior of others the way it might have before? In some ways, I would say it was probably always an exaggeration to assume that that was the case. Regardless, it's probably less now than it was before. And to your point, I think it's fair to say the evolution of the international system into one of greater multipolarity almost made that inevitable.
1: You're there in Israel at the moment. On a specific point, how do Israeli-American relations look to you just now, and where do they go potentially from here?
9: More complicated than we've seen them. That's a diplomatic term. The reality is that the Trump-Netanyahu relationship is clearly not perceived to be what it was, but also there's a public attitude in the United States have been changing. It'll be very interesting to see. We're going to have an election in Israel by the end of October, before the end of October. It'll be very interesting to see if there is a change in government and a different prime minister, with the Israeli democracy having demonstrated it's still a vibrant democracy. How much might that have an effect on the American public attitudes towards Israel? I suspect to some degree, but we've also seen some kind of cosmic changes. And at this point, I think, you know, we're seeing an America that is rethinking a variety of different kinds of relationships. I'm not sure exactly what we'll see in the U.S.-Israeli relationship, but if the Israeli democracy again sort of demonstrates that it's alive and well, I suspect that the strongest supporters of Israel in the States, including some who have some difficulties today with Israel, I suspect some of them will say, look, let's give this new Israeli government a chance. We're seeing democracy in action. That's what's always bound us to Israel. You know, that may move us back in a different direction, but we're going through a process of change, for sure.
1: And what of the traditional Gulf allies of the United States, many of whom have been on the receiving end of attacks from Iran since this war began?
9: I think that they will hedge bets in a lot of ways. They will obviously make their own kinds of quiet deals with the Iranians, but those will stay within bounds. They'll try to have certain understandings, but their trust level of Iran is probably lower than it's ever been, but also a recognition of the trouble that Iran can cause is also acute. So they'll make their own kinds of accommodations within bounds. They won't walk away from the United States, but they will decide that it makes less sense to be dependent on the United States. They'll hedge bets in terms of China, not because they think that China will be able to help them in a security sense, but they'll still see some value in a sense placing bets on a number of different places. The one country that will gain more than any other is probably Ukraine, because they've shown they have cost-effective answers to drone threats. And that will be something that will build up Ukraine in the region, but also build up Ukraine even vis-a-vis the Russians. Okay. So that's one positive, I would say.
1: We must leave it there, but thank you very much, as ever, for your thoughts. Dennis Ross, former U.S. envoy to the Middle East under President George Bush, and Bill Clinton speaking to me from Israel. You're with NewsHour from the BBC World Service. Coming up, a new book examining the effect that fatherhood has on men's brains.
3: We know that in later life, when men have had more children, the brain actually looks like it is younger. So if you compare the chronological age of the brain to an algorithm that figures out how old the brain looks, people who have had more children have younger looking brains.
1: A reminder of our headlines: the Russian authorities have banned private fuel sales in Crimea as Ukraine steps up its attacks on supplies to the occupied peninsula. Negotiators from the United States and Iran are in Switzerland for talks aimed at turning

0: after last month's test was cancelled because the questions were leaked. This is Julian Warwicker with NewsHour, live from the BBC in London. Well, let's continue our conversations about the Middle East and those discussions going on in Switzerland between representatives of the United States and Iran, and focus for the next few moments on that key strategic stretch of water about which there has been much debate in recent months, the Strait of Hormuz. Marco Forgione is the Director General of the Chartered Institute of Export and International Trade. Marco Forgione, welcome to the programme.
1: Julian, hi.
0: Thank you for coming on. What's your assessment, first of all, of where we are? Because as we speak, one side says this strait is closed, the other says no, it's still open.
1: Well, you're quite right. Current assessment is confused, which is just adding to the uncertainty and instability and the ongoing disruption to global supply chains. We saw when the peace agreement seemed to be in place and making progress, a tremendous spike in transit of ships through the Strait of Hormuz. That is pretty much coming to an end now, whilst everyone holds their breath to see what happens in Switzerland.
0: Did anything change much after Wednesday, the day that the two presidents signed the interim deal?
1: For a couple of days, we had more traffic transiting the Strait of Hormuz than at any time since April. But that was pretty much ships leaving the Gulf. We've not seen much traffic going into the Gulf, understandably. So there were moves to get the container ships and to get the bulk carriers out of the Gulf and get the oil energy flowing back to places like India and Southeast Asia.
0: And those movements, I mean, the ones that could get out, who was determining that? And how was it decided that some could move and some couldn't?
1: Well, there was free movement because both Iran and the U.S. had said that their blockade had ended. They were allowing free transit. Unfortunately, of course, now the Iranians are saying that the strait is closed. The Americans are saying it is still open and that there are ships transiting, but it is a much lower rate than we saw over the last couple of days.
0: So what then is the challenge? I mean, say we get to the point today in Switzerland where something does emerge that would be regarded as positive in this context, and therefore the strait can be open along the lines that you've described. How big a challenge is it then to try and get back to anything even approaching normality?
1: It's going to take months before we're back to anything close to a normal, the period before the war started, and for a number of reasons. The ship owners will need to really have confidence that the peace deal is going to stick. We need to make sure that the mines have been cleared, that there's a guarantee of safe passage, and that's particularly important, of course, for the insurance companies who are essential to global shipping. So it is going to take many, many months to get back. And even once we've got the flow of the ships back, of course, you've then got the production capacity issues because so much of the infrastructure has been damaged as a result of the war. And because the areas that have been impacted, particularly around fertilizer and therefore agriculture, it's going to take months and indeed into next year before we are back to the world that existed prior to the war.
0: And consumers over all of that time will be paying for this, won't they, to a degree, in some way?
1: Yes, we're seeing tremendous pressure, particularly on food price inflation and on semiconductor inflation, because they've been particularly badly impacted by the lack of petrochemicals, fertilizers and plastics and gases coming out of the Gulf. So, you know, we are unfortunately going to see real upward pressure on global inflation, and we're going to see a downward pressure on the economic growth. Global GDP growth is going to be seriously impacted. Indeed, the UN have predicted that goods trade growth is going to drop from about 4.5% to somewhere closer to 1.5%. And that affects every business, every community, every region, every nation.
0: Thank you very much indeed, Marco Forgione, Director General of the Chartered Institute of Export and International Trade. Now, King Charles will this week become Britain's first monarch in modern times.

0: claims to reveal his personal tax bill. His tax payments will be shared on Thursday as a new element in the annual royal financial accounts, with the decision said by Buckingham Palace sources to have been a personal one made by the King. The palace says the move is part of a modernising drive for greater transparency and to, quote, encourage wider understanding of our accountability. Well, Anna Whitelock is a historian, author and broadcaster. She's Professor of the History of Monarchy at City University of London. What do you make of this development, Anna?
1: Good afternoon.
0: Good afternoon.
1: Well, it's long overdue, and I think certainly people will see it as a step in the right direction. As you say, this is the first time the King will have disclosed a tax that he's paid. And I think it comes in the wake of growing calls for greater transparency. And I suppose in recent months that has been brought to a head by the allegations against Andrew Mountbatten Windsor, the way in which he was allegedly receiving financial payments, his role as a trade envoy, how he funded his security bill, and certainly, you know, the payment, of course, the multi-million pound payment to Virginia Giuffre. So I think all of these things together have pushed the King over the line. And this does come after really, you know, many years, certainly since his coronation, of calls for greater accountability, greater transparency, you know, the mystique of monarchy, which held that really, you know, if you shine the light in, it would destroy the magic. I think that no longer holds. So I think this is a step in the direction that will probably perhaps see a greater degree of transparency in other areas too.
0: Yeah, I mean, on that list of issues that you went through relating to the King's brother, Andrew, I mean, how much of that realistically will we find out?
1: Well, of course, it depends very much on what happens in the current investigations. And currently, of course, the police are continuing those and no charges have been brought. And Andrew Mountbatten Windsor denies any allegations. But I think in time, there will perhaps be revelations from people who perhaps at the moment, because of the law case, aren't speaking out. And perhaps issuing of documentation which shows who he was receiving payments by. But I think that we're way off that yet. And of course, you know, that will just bring the issue of what the royals knew and perhaps even, you know, the late Queen knew about Andrew Mountbatten Windsor's business dealings, of course, many years ago.
0: On tax issues, financial openness issues, how does the British royal family compare with other royal families in Europe?
1: Yeah, I mean, it's been a mixed bag, really, and a mixed picture across Europe. I mean, perhaps most infamously in recent years, Spain's royal family has been really beleaguered with allegations of corruption and so on. And of course, that led to the former king, Juan Carlos, abdicating in 2014. And there are all kinds of investigations into financial dealings. Since then, his son, Juan Carlos, has tried to make things more public. He's renounced his personal inheritance from his father and be more transparent in what is revealed. In other European countries, it is patchy. Some there is greater disclosure about what is received by the royal families and what is what it's used for. But I think there's a long way to go back in those countries too. But
0: indeed,
1: but arguably less pressure, with the exception of Spain.
0: Thank you so much for coming on the programme, Anna Whitelock, historian, author, and broadcaster of City University, London.
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0: coming up on NewsHour in the next 30 minutes. Why campaigners at the World Cup say hydration breaks aren't enough to combat the extreme heat, and they're targeting the fossil fuel sponsors. Why voters in Colombia have to choose between the two starkly different visions for their country in today's presidential election. And why fatherhood is good for you, both emotionally and physically. That's all after the latest news.
1: BBC News with Moira Alderson. Talks about the details of a long-term peace deal to end the war between the United States and Iran have started in Switzerland. State TV in Iran is reporting that Israel's conflict with Hezbollah, Tehran's ally in Lebanon, is being discussed, as well as frozen Iranian funds. Meanwhile, Israel is insisting it will continue to occupy southern Lebanon. Its defense minister, Yisrael Katz, said troops would continue to be based there to protect communities in the north of Israel. The Russian-appointed governor of occupied Crimea has suspended fuel sales to the public and commercial businesses. It's in response to Ukrainian attacks on supply lines and infrastructure. Russian attacks on Ukraine killed three people in the Dnipropetrovsk and Poltava regions. More than 2 million aspiring Indian medical students are taking the intensely competitive annual entrance examination after last month's exam was scrapped following leaks. The competition has fueled a vast coaching industry and created opportunities for India's criminal networks to profit from exam fraud. 7 workers have died and more than 40 are in hospital after a gas leak at a factory in India. Ammonia is reported to have leaked and spread across the site. Polls open in the next half an hour in the presidential runoff in Colombia. The two candidates offer starkly different approaches. Abelardo de la Espriella has promised to use military force to crush the drug cartels. His left-wing rival, Ivan Cepeda, would prioritize negotiations to achieve peace. Bangladesh's Prime Minister, Tariq Rahman, has embarked on his first overseas trip since taking office in February. He's visiting Malaysia and China. And a heat wave across large parts of Europe has led to governments issuing warnings and curtailing some events. In Spain, a planned open-air screening in Madrid of the Football World Cup match between Spain and Saudi Arabia has now been cancelled. That's the latest. BBC News.
0: Now, later kick-off times and mandatory water breaks, two of the measures FIFA have introduced to the Men's Football World Cup in North America to try and mitigate the impact of extreme heat. But some games have been played in very high temperatures, and there's a renewed focus on that issue today via a number of protests. Climate activists will be outside 4 World Cup stadiums calling on sporting organisations to cut ties with the oil and gas industry. The Saudi oil giant Aramco is particularly in their sights. David Wheeler is a former professional footballer who's backing the campaign. So what's it like to play in extreme heat?
2: The initial symptoms are you feel that exhaustion, you know, very quickly. Even if you're very fit, you can feel dizzy, nauseous, you know, extreme amounts of fatigue and dehydration. And then in the aftermath, it just takes that bit longer to recover for the next game or for training. It just takes so much longer to rehydrate.
0: FIFA would say that's why we've introduced hydration breaks.
2: They're having hydration breaks where there is no need for hydration breaks. And when there is need for hydration breaks, when the heat does get really extreme, when the wet bulb globe temperature gets too high, the hydration breaks are actually not long enough to sufficiently cool the athletes down. So they're kind of failing on both fronts, really.
0: How long should they be, do you say?
2: So the experts who sent a letter to FIFA to try and get them to change their protocol suggest that if it gets above 26 degrees in wet bulb globe temperature, which is different to just temperature in terms of Celsius, it should be 6 minutes, and the 3 minutes is just not sufficient enough to cool the body down.
0: The World Cup in the past has been played in some very hot places in extreme temperatures. Is this one so different, do you argue?
2: There are some areas where it's not so dangerous, but in areas like especially Mexico, Kansas, Miami, for example, you've got that combination, the kind of perfect storm of having high temperature, high humidity and exposure to the sun with little wind as well at times. So it's a combination of all those things which make it that bit more extreme, which means that when the body sweats and the evaporation of that sweat cools the body down, it actually no longer works in those conditions. So the body is essentially cooking and isn't able to cool down by its own natural means.
0: So you're now supporting this campaign, and we're going to see protests today outside various stadiums, specifically calling for FIFA to end fossil fuel sponsorships and Aramco very much in their sights. Why are you supporting that specifically?
2: We need to stop using fossil fuels as quickly as possible. We need to, like, as much as possible, leave fossil fuels in the ground. And I think promoting the use of fossil fuels, especially fossil fuels that are, you know, Aramco's majority owned by the Saudi state, which is known for its human rights abuses. So not only is it on the human rights grounds, but also in terms of if you're promoting something that is seriously important to stop burning fossil fuels, if you're promoting it in one of the most popular competitions, if not the most popular, most watched competitions in the world, it kind of goes completely against everything that the public want to see.
0: David Wheeler, former professional footballer, backing that campaign. More on World Cup finances before the end of the programme. You're listening to NewsHour from the BBC in London. I'm Julian Warica. Now, in Colombia, people have a stark choice to make today as they vote in their presidential election runoff. The right-wing candidate, Abelardo de la Estrella, and the left-winger, Ivan Cepeda, have very different visions for how to tackle the country's brutal internal armed conflict, of which there's been a resurgence in the last few years. Membership of armed groups, including guerrillas, paramilitaries and cartels, has doubled in 5 years, and violence has increased as they battle over lucrative illegal mining and cocaine trafficking routes. Estrella, who Donald Trump has endorsed, has pledged a tough military crackdown, while Cepeda has promised to continue the current president's strategy, prioritizing negotiation with armed groups. From the capital, Bogota, here's our South America correspondent, Ione Wells.
3: Colombians have been closely following two huge contests this week, one taking place in a stadium in Mexico, the other taking place at the ballot boxes. But in the election, the choice couldn't be more polarizing.
4: Cepeda for president, this girl says.
5: We need security for the country. We know who that means, El Tigre.
4: On the one hand, there's the right-wing firebrand, Abelardo de la Estrella, an admirer of Donald Trump and El Salvador's President Bukele. He calls himself El Tigre, the tiger, and wears the national football shirt to rallies, which his critics accuse him of politicizing. He's pledged a military crackdown on armed groups and cartels and to build 10 mega-prisons in the jungle.
6: Los grupos armados. I tell armed groups, I declare you a military target and I will take you down.
4: On the other hand, Ivan Cepeda, a left-wing senator whose father was killed by government-aligned paramilitaries in Colombia's decades-long internal conflict between the state and rival armed groups. He's an ally of the current President Petro and has pledged to continue his strategy of prioritizing negotiation with armed groups over military action to reduce the loss of life.
7: Nuestra fuerza radica.
8: Our strength lies in the fact that we trust the people. We believe in our social movements, the youth, the community organizations, in social leaders.
3: For many Colombians, the stakes couldn't be higher. Those competing visions for tackling violence will have a huge impact on many people's lives and futures. In the last few years, violence has escalated, membership of armed groups has grown, and it's left tens of thousands of people displaced. I'm at a support center in Bogota for people who have been displaced by Colombia's internal armed conflict, and people here are desperate for change.
9: I have a half-brother on my father's side who was taken by the FARC guerrillas. We never heard from him again.
10: We had no choice but to displace ourselves. I have a brother who was murdered for not paying an extortion threat in front of his children.
4: Estrella has retained support in the Caribbean coastal region where he grew up, while Cepeda has had a lead among young voters.
11: Yo pienso que eso es lo que hoy necesitamos.
4: María Luisa Sánchez, a childhood family friend of Estrella's, says he has the character, courage, what we need for Colombia, a person who has his pants on, who's tough on drug trafficking, tough on guerrillas.
3: The crowd here are ecstatic. A win for Colombia. People are cheering, singing. Couldn't be happier. This is a moment that briefly is uniting the country. But the election result is going to be a lot more polarizing, and we still don't know who's going to be celebrating then.
0: Mony Wells reporting. We're listening to that is Sergio Guzman, director of Colombia Risk Analysis. That's a business advisory organization based in Bogota. Sergio, that point about polarization, how polarizing is this election bound to be, whoever wins?
12: Julian, good morning. Mm-hmm. I think it's extremely polarizing. President Petro and many of his supporters have said that they would not accept an electoral result that does not necessarily have their preferred outcome. In no uncertain terms, people like Carlos Carrillo and Gustavo Bolívar said the country will, quote, light be lit on fire should Cepeda lose. So that's very serious allegation. On the other hand, it's unlikely that Las Priella will also accept an electoral result that's adverse to him. So we do have a very high potential for political violence at the end of the day.
0: Which is A, frightening, and B, from your point of view, given that you're trying to help people, advise people in the world of business who want stability and a position where they can trust the state of the economy, it's going to put them off as well, isn't it?
12: Yes, absolutely, because Colombia in the next 4 years is going to become more unpredictable. Whatever outcome occurs, if Iván Cepeda wins, there will be a deepening of Gustavo Petro's anti-business reforms. If De Les Priella wins, although that may cause an initial enthusiasm on behalf of business that we're abandoning Petro's model, De Les Priella is also an irascible person who may not prioritize technical expertise over sentimental value.
0: Is there any sense of the possibility of a coming together after this, or any individuals? I know obviously this is the final round of what's been a larger contest. Any individuals who might be in a position to say, look, there's got to be a better way here?
12: Well, Julian, there was. And in the first round, those individuals accumulated between 6 and 8% of the vote. So the number of Colombians who are actually on behalf of a more unity platform, a more sober approach to politics, are unfortunately the minority at this point.
0: And within the system, clearly there are checks and balances in place via other elected bodies. What part do they potentially play after this presidential election is sorted?
12: Absolutely. So we do have a public prosecutor. We do have an ombudsman. We do have the courts, the military, of course, that are going to abide and hold the constitutional order. I have no doubts about that. But we do have very strong forces on both political ends that are trying as best they can to remove trust from that system, to make it more difficult for us to trust one another. And so, unfortunately, that seems to be much more successful than voices that are calling for moderation.
0: How closely is this all being watched by Colombia's nearest neighbors and beyond, most obviously, by the United States?
12: Well, I think the concern is very high. For instance, we have over 1,600 international electoral observers. That's a record high. We've never had that many international observers, including the EU mission, the OAS. The Americans are sending a couple of missions, the Carter Center as well. I think there is a very, very closely observed election. And in the past, the election observation has focused on, you know, is there credible fraud allegations? Is there coercion to voters? And what they've demonstrated is that there has not been credible fraud accusations. And one of the principal people that is throwing those fraud accusations is President Petro himself. So unfortunately, our own system seems to be intent on discrediting the result of this election.
0: Thank you very much for coming on the program, Sergio Guzman, director of Colombia Risk Analysis, a business advisory organization in Bogota. Now, once the football starts, people will stop worrying about the ticket prices. That was a frequently expressed point of view prior to the 2026 Men's Football World Cup getting underway, and thanks to some very good games, that's probably been true. But the fact remains that this is easily the most expensive World Cup in history, with Prices for many first-round games ranging from between $350 to $5,000 US dollars, and that's before you factor in things like flights and hotels and many other incidentals. But those high costs haven't led, it seems, to lots of empty seats. Well, to try and unpack the finances of the tournament, I can speak to Simon Cooper, journalist and author of World Cup Fever. Welcome to the programme, Simon. How does this World Cup look in financial terms compared with previous ones?
13: Well, it's the most lucrative ever for FIFA. They're targeting revenues of $9 billion, which is much higher than in Qatar, and they're three times as much coming from tickets as previous World Cups. For fans, yes, it's extremely expensive. The US is unaffordable for many Americans, even more so for most foreigners. And it's a country where you have to fly around, which adds to the cost.
0: So FIFA do very nicely out of it. Thank you very much. What of the individual cities and venues as they stage the various matches?
13: Well, it's the same story at every World Cup. There's a lot of hope beforehand there'll be a tourism boost, and that doesn't materialise. The main reason being is that the tourists who you would normally get in summer months, June, July, who would normally come to places like Miami and New York, think, well, I'm going to stay away because of the World Cup crush. Hotel prices are going to be too expensive. I'll go somewhere else on holiday. So at a World Cup, you lose a lot of your regular tourists, and the people who come in often barely even stay the night. They try to fly out the same night, typically.
0: And, you know, you look at some of the prices, transport prices particularly, I mean, some have been strikingly high, haven't they?
13: Yeah, I mean, the big controversy was around New Jersey, which at one point was charging over $100, wanted to charge over $100 for a return train tickets to the stadium, and they've pushed back, they've rowed back on that a bit. New York City has also made free buses available, so that has not been so bad. I'm in Philadelphia now, where you just take the subway to the stadium, and its normal price is totally affordable. Many cities haven't jacked up transport.
0: No, I mean, I read Atlanta, for example. Local transport's not seen a price hike. Price is relatively low to actually get into the stadium there. So it can be done.
13: It can, and at previous World Cups, it was often free. So in Qatar, if you had a ticket to the match, you could take the metro for free. And there have been all sorts of subsidies in the past for fans, not here.
0: The focus inevitably on the United States in this conversation, but how do Canada and Mexico compare under this heading?
13: I think they are significantly cheaper, and you don't quite have the same demand for $1,000 tickets or multi-$1,000 tickets that you have in the US, because, you know, obviously you don't have the same population of rich people at the top end in Canada or Mexico. So I think if you wanted a more affordable World Cup, it's there. But remember that the US has three quarters of the games, and it has all the good games. So the Canada and Mexico are really just kind of small franchises of an American World Cup.
0: And just a word on on-screen advertising, because we were talking about hydration breaks in a different context earlier on in the program. When those breaks happen and American viewers are watching the adverts on their televisions, I mean, how much money is being made there?
13: Well, Fox pay, they're the main US broadcaster, they paid FIFA a very large amount. The host broadcaster usually pays most. The US broadcaster usually pays most because it's the biggest TV market. And so these were the kind of key anchor deals for FIFA of the World Cup. So if Fox wants advertising breaks, which of course in the US are a key source of income for television, much more so than in Europe, then Fox gets advertising breaks. So I'm not sure how much they're exactly making. They wouldn't have released those figures yet, but that would help them recoup the costs they paid to FIFA.
0: Does make you wonder if hydration breaks are here to stay, isn't it?
13: Yes, I think FIFA will be tempted to do it at subsequent World Cups, because although it will create less ad revenue than this time, what you have for the US market, it will still, you know, be lucrative. It's a way for television companies to justify paying huge amounts to FIFA. So FIFA wants to do it. The fans don't. The fans boo the hydration breaks when they start.
0: They do. Simon, thank you. Simon Cooper, journalist and author of World Cup Fever. You're listening to the BBC World Service, and this is NewsHour.
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0: A reminder of our top story this hour talks about the details of a long-term peace deal to end the war between the United States and Iran have started in Switzerland. Speaking to us earlier, Dennis Ross, a former US envoy to the Middle East under Presidents George Bush and Bill Clinton, had this to say about America's power in the world.
1: On the one hand, you still have the use of American power, and clearly the whole world is kind of watching. But we also clearly can't seem to shape things quite the way we want. And part of that is a Trump administration that pretty much goes it alone and doesn't shape an environment, doesn't mobilize those who might share its objectives to be supportive and actually to help exert leverage.
0: In other news, polls are opening in Colombia's presidential election runoff, with voters facing a stark choice between left and right-wing candidates. And the Russian authorities have banned private fuel sales in Crimea as Ukraine steps up its attacks on supplies to the occupied peninsula. This is Julian Warica with NewsHour from the BBC World Service. Now, today is Father's Day in many countries across the world, including the United States, India, Canada, and the UK, and it's a day for celebrating and honouring fathers. And there's a new book out by Darby Saxby outlining how fatherhood might have a positive effect on men, physically, psychologically, and emotionally. The book is called Dad Brain, The New Science of Fatherhood and How It Shapes Men's Lives. She's been speaking to my colleague, Paul Henley.
2: It's an interesting irony because the majority of biomedical research actually focuses on men. So we know more about the male body than we do about the female body, including the male brain. So you often hear calls for more research on women. And yet, if you dig into the parenting research, you see the opposite trend. So when I looked for studies on fathers, I found almost a 9-to-1 ratio of studies on mothers versus fathers.
3: And if I were to summarize your findings, could I say that fatherhood is mentally all really good news for a male?
2: I would say it's mostly good. It's actually a bit of a mixed bag. So we find that the brain actually shrinks. It loses gray matter volume across the transition to fatherhood. And that is something we see in mothers as well. And it's theorized to increase efficiency and make us process information more quickly. So it's a streamlining or a reshaping of the brain. We know that in later life, when men have had more children, the brain actually looks like it is younger. So if you compare the chronological age of the brain to an algorithm that figures out how old the brain looks, people who have had more children have younger looking brains. But we also see heightened risk for mental health problems and sleep deprivation, and there may be some costs for men's health.
3: Right, physical decline is part of fatherhood. Dad bod is a thing. But broadly speaking, dad mind is pretty much a wonderful thing.
2: Yes, it is a mind that can be more empathetic and that can process social information more efficiently. So dads are more attuned to the needs of their children when they're getting more practice in parenthood and their neurobiology is adapting to suit their new role.
3: Can I suggest why there might be less attention given to fatherhood than there is to motherhood? And that's because, overwhelmingly, men still do the minority of the work.
2: Yes, but that is changing surprisingly quickly. So there's really been a revolution in how men spend their time. And if you look at just over the last 50 years, time diary studies where men are reporting what are they doing from hour to hour, men's time in childcare has actually tripled or almost quadrupled within that time. So in many dual earner couples, which are increasingly the largest share of couples in both the US and the UK, men are doing much more of the child rearing.
3: Is there still an extent to which men take their pick of the best bits of fatherhood, the trip to the park on a Saturday, the fun bits?
2: Yes, men are often called the fun parent. And it's true that if you look at day-to-day child-rearing tasks like bathing, feeding, dressing, mothers are still doing the majority of those tasks. But even those time-use patterns are changing such that men are taking on more of that. And in part, I don't want to disparage men's role as the fun parent too much because there's evidence that the way that fathers play, which is often active and physical and exploratory, is really valuable for kids.
0: Darby Saxby, author of the newly published book Dad Brain, The New Science of Fatherhood and How It Shapes Men's Lives. Now, you cannot get away from true crime as entertainment just now, from documentaries and dramas to televised trials and binge-worthy podcasts. Nowhere is the trend more evident than at the annual Crime Con, where thousands of true crime enthusiasts gather to mix with investigators, victims' relatives, and content creators to discuss murder, mystery, and violence. Well, this year's event is in Las Vegas, and attendees have spent thousands of dollars to immerse themselves in true crime for a weekend, as Sheila Flynn reports.
4: This year's CrimeCon is taking place at Caesar's Palace. It's a famed location on the Las Vegas Strip that screams of luxury.
5: So great to see you guys.
4: Thousands of true crime fans are in attendance.
6: I've got into the whole crime scene through YouTube. Nobody I know is into it. They think I'm a little nuts. My husband's like, you're going to kill me one day and you're going to get away with it. I'm like, you're so silly.
7: There's always new fascinating cases, and we had so much fun the first time, we had to come back the second time.
8: We believe in justice.
9: I'm Dr. Maggie Zingman. I'm the mother of Brittany Phillips.
4: 18-year-old student Brittany Phillips was brutally killed in her apartment in 2004. Her murderer has never been caught. Her mother has been driving a decorated car across the U.S. for more than 20 years in an attempt to bring in tips and to highlight other cold cases.
9: We have people who are learning about the story, but what's even more impactful is probably the surviving families, I mean, missing families, cold case families. Then I find people from criminal justice that we form teams, you know. I've learned and gotten relationships with many of the podcasters, and that's something that I really think is so important about this.
10: I was so hesitant to come, but I am really grateful I did.
4: Greg Wallace is the parent of another victim, Brittany Wallace Shank, who vanished from Michigan almost 8 years ago.
10: I've got her name out there globally now, and you know, that just gives me more hope, you know. She could possibly be anywhere.
4: At a conference where tickets can cost nearly $2,000 and the merch store sells shot glasses and $80 sweatshirts, there's a delicate balance that needs to be struck between entertainment, advocacy, commercialization, and exploitation.
11: How do you think that balance is best struck, and how do you think this event handles it?
12: I believe that, you know, there's true, genuine people out there that really want to help, but also I do believe there's people out there that try to take advantage of situations like mine and try to exploit people, you know, try to improve their YouTube ratings and stuff. But I have more positive and more good than any bad relations or reactions I've gotten out of Brittany's case.
4: According to most people attending the event, CrimeCon is all about striking a balance.
13: Content and the subject.
4: Speaker and rape survivor Nicole Ernest Pate is one of them.
13: I think as long as true crime is really focusing on victims and families and getting justice, and where people can walk away learning something about human behavior, the complexity of humans, how crimes are investigated, I think that's really the key to making sure that this doesn't veer into something gross. I think it's really important for fans to understand these are real human beings, real lives, real parents, real children, real spouses whose lives have been completely destroyed.
0: Sheila Flynn reporting from Las Vegas. And that's it for this edition of NewsHour. Thank you so much for listening to the program. Stay tuned to the BBC World Service.
14: Later today on This American Life, if you're stuck in an ICE detention facility right now with no reliable way to communicate with the outside world, no money, how do you tell your loved ones where you are? We can yell over the massive walls to people outside. Or, not many people can do this, you can throw a bottle with a note later today.

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1: Parts of India have been facing extreme heat, with temperatures soaring past 46 degrees Celsius. But the lesser-known story unfolds after dark.
2: This time the nighttime temperatures are not dropping, and in fact it's been hovering around 30 degrees centigrade in some areas. And adding to that is humidity in coastal cities like Mumbai, where I live, and people like me who live without AC suffer a lot.
1: When temperatures stay high after sunset, an essential human need is being threatened: sleep. We need our core body temperature to drop in order for us to enter that deep, slow-wave sleep stage, the most physically restorative stage. How climate change is stealing our sleep. Next on The Climate Question with me, Greer Jackson, after the BBC World Service News.
3: BBC News with Moira Alderson. Talks about the details of a long-term peace deal to end the war between the United States and Iran have started in Switzerland. Iranian negotiators are holding meetings with intermediaries from Pakistan and Qatar, as well as engaging with the Americans. State TV in Iran is reporting that Israel's conflict with Hezbollah, Tehran's ally in Lebanon, is being discussed. Kasra Naji is at the Swiss venue.
4: Given the fact that the situation has passed a very serious war between the two sides, the war might have woken up the two sides, particularly the Iranian side. They can possibly try and see whether they can improve relations to an extent where both sides can benefit, particularly the Iranian side economically. Iran is in a terrible shape and they need money and they need investment, and that can only come if the talks reach satisfactory stage.
3: Meanwhile, Israel is insisting it will continue to occupy southern Lebanon. Its defense minister said troops would continue to be based there to protect communities in the north of Israel. Polls have opened in Colombia's presidential runoff election. The vote will determine whether the country continues on its current leftist path or joins a rightward shift seen in several other parts of Latin America. The campaign was marked by violence, including the assassination of a presidential candidate and a series of bombings and kidnappings by armed groups. Ione Wells in Bogota has more details on the two candidates.
5: On the one hand, there's the right-wing firebrand Abelardo de la Espriella, an admirer of Donald Trump and El Salvador's President Bukele. He calls himself El Tigre, the Tiger, and wears the national football shirt to rallies, which his critics accuse him of politicizing. He's pledged a military crackdown on armed groups and cartels and to build 10 mega-prisons in the jungle. On the other hand, Ivan Cepeda, a left-wing senator. He's an ally of the current President Petro and has pledged to continue his strategy of prioritizing negotiation with armed groups over military action to reduce the loss of life.
3: The Russian authorities in occupied Crimea have suspended fuel sales to the public following Ukrainian attacks on supply lines and infrastructure. Petrol and diesel will only be available to the military and government agencies. Ukraine said its latest strikes hit transport facilities and an oil depot on the Kerch Strait between Russia and Crimea. Nick Beek is in Kyiv.
6: This impact that we're seeing now is that the Moscow-appointed governor of Crimea, which of course illegally occupied annexed by the Russians, he is now saying that if you're a private individual or a business, you can't buy fuel there. This is a new level. It means that fuel's only being given out to the military and those deemed to be absolutely essential to the security of the place. So all this does suggest that the Ukrainian strategy is working in this respect.
3: World News from the BBC. There have been more attacks on rural communities in northern Nigeria, with at least 11 people reported killed on Saturday. An anti-jihadist militia in Borno State said seven farmers were attacked as they were preparing the land for sowing. They'd left the safety of a garrison town to tend their fields. Seven workers have died and more than 40 are in hospital after a gas leak at a factory in India. More than 100 people, mostly women, had been given accommodation at a seafood processing unit in Tamil Nadu where they were working. Ammonia is reported to have leaked from the factory and spread across the site. Bangladesh's Prime Minister Tariq Rahman has embarked on his first overseas trip since taking office in February. He's visiting Malaysia and China to try to strengthen economic ties with Asian partners. Mr. Rahman will meet his Malaysian counterpart Anwar Ibrahim for talks in Kuala Lumpur before travelling to China on Monday. He's expected to meet both Premier Li Keqiang and President Xi Jinping. A heat wave across large parts of Europe has led to governments issuing warnings and curtailing some events. It's also contributing to wildfires across parts of Greece, fanned by strong winds. Paris is bracing for an influx of fans attending the 45th annual street celebration Fête de la Musique. Around 2 million people attended last year, and this one is set to be a scorcher. Charlotte Vacher is one of the organisers.
7: We've been encouraging people to stay hydrated if they can come with their water bottle, to wear sun protection and to have regular breaks during the day. We also have a free public water fountain. We also installed some shaded areas available all around the festival grounds. And we've been deploying some additional cooling measures. So we have like a misting system that will be on during all the day.
3: That's the latest. BBC News.
1: The heat in India has been relentless. Some places have seen 46 degrees Celsius. That's far above what's normal. And it's not just days. In many places, nights are getting hotter too. And that's starting to disrupt one of the most basic human needs, sleep. We're asking why that's happening and what we can do to get a good night's rest, even when it's sweltering. Welcome to The Climate Question from the BBC World Service. I'm Greya Jackson. Joining me is Dr. Sophie Bostock. She's a sleep expert and also known as a sleep scientist. Hello, welcome, Sophie.
8: Thank you so much for having me.
1: You're welcome. And all the way in Mumbai is BBC Marathi reporter Janavi Mule. Thank you so much for coming back on the show, Janavi.
9: Thank you so much for having me. It's good to talk to you always.
1: Now, you reached out to me because you've been reporting on the temperatures in India. Just tell us, what's it been like there?
9: Well, it's really very hot even today because monsoons are delayed as well. And that is adding to our worries. And one must remember that India is actually a country known for its notorious summers. So it gets hot as early as 8 in the morning. But what we are witnessing, usually it gets cooler as the evening starts and night starts falling. The temperature also drops gradually. But this time, the nighttime temperatures are not dropping very late in the night. And in fact, it's been hovering around 30 degrees centigrade in some areas, which is about 85, 86 Fahrenheit. And adding to that is humidity in coastal cities like Mumbai, where I live. And people like me who live without AC, they suffer a lot. And I have woken up, in fact, many a times in the last few weeks, you know, in the middle of night at around 2 a.m. and 3 a.m., sweating and unable to sleep. But at least I have a home with good ventilation, and many people do not even have that. On top of that, they have to work in areas where they are exposed to heat consistently. My colleague Nitesh spoke with one such lady, Sunita. She lives in Amravati in Vidarbha region, which is in central India. So it gets very hot there, even during evenings as well. She has to work in the field during day. And when she gets home, she has to cook in the kitchen. And here is what she has to say about her experience.
10: I work as a farm laborer. During the summer, we pick fruits or cotton. We suffer a lot in the summer. Our house is not proper and it's made of tin sheets. It gets very hot. We cannot even sleep. Still, we have to wake up early in the morning and go to work. I tried sleeping outside, but I feel very afraid to sleep there.
1: Genevieve, why is Sunita afraid of going outside at night and sleeping outside at night?
9: Because of a couple of reasons. One, it's not really considered safe for women. And in some places, even if they have that place to sleep outside comfortably, usually it's mosquito season as well. So they're quite afraid of sleeping outside. It's not considered good culturally as well in some parts for women to sleep outside their home. So there are multiple reasons why they cannot do that. And in case of Sunita, it's because her house is next to, a sewer canal. And because of that, there are mosquitoes there.
8: I mean, Sophie, as a sleep specialist, what do you make of the conditions that Sunita is dealing with and trying to sleep in? You know, boiling temperatures, tin roof.
11: I think the sleep environment is something that doesn't receive enough attention. So I live in England, and if there's a heat wave, you know, if the temperatures rise above 25 degrees centigrade, people start talking about, oh gosh, I'm not sleeping well. And this is so much more extreme. So everyone is probably aware that if it's too hot at night, it's harder to fall asleep and you're more likely to wake up during the night. And we have an internal rhythm in temperature, which involves or necessitates a drop in our core body temperature. And it happens in normal circumstances every 24 hours. And as our core body temperature drops, the steep decline is really what prompts the onset of sleep. So if you are in an ambient environment which is too hot to allow this loss of temperature, which we usually achieve by sending more blood flow to the extremities, so we lose heat, if that doesn't happen, it's going to interfere with that falling asleep process, and it also prevents us from getting into and staying in a deep sleep. So we've got temperature and then also the other aspects of the environment that have been described. I mean, fear. That's a big one. If you're anxious, it's going to be much harder to sleep. And of course, mosquitoes. We all know how annoying they are.
8: I was also thinking about the humidity as well, because that stops you cooling down as well, doesn't it?
11: Yeah, so usually how we would cool is by having a differential between our skin temperature and the air around us. But if we don't have that, if there's less of a temperature gradient, we lose less heat. And the only way we can cool down is through sweating. So sweating is what the body does to lose energy. But if it's very humid, that interferes with our ability to sweat. So it just amplifies the problem.
8: Right, okay. Jeremy, why has it been so hot this year?
9: Greya, it's a combination of multiple factors. First, the general temperatures are on a rise this year. But combining with it are factors like increased humidity, especially due to delayed monsoon. We are also witnessing a change in weather patterns, and winds are absent at this time of the year because of that. And also our cities in India are not really built for this kind of heat. They're built with concrete, and concrete retains heat, and that is all adding to the nighttime temperatures as well. Concrete is a big factor for sure, but overall it is connected to climate change as well, because there was a research done by Roxy Cole. He's a scientist at Indian Institute of Tropical Meteorology, and he has done a study that reveals that temperatures in India, especially during night, are rising much faster than the temperature during daytime. And he's been studying about the link between climate change and how warm the nights are getting across the country.
8: I mean, that's the situation in India, but is this happening? Are people losing sleep right across the world, Sophie, because of this excess heat?
11: It's certainly been known for some time that wherever we have temperatures which are outside of our normal realm, we tend to see a spike in poor sleep. And every time we get temperatures which are above our average, we will see more sleep complaints. And I would say that that is a global issue.
8: How much sleep are we losing as a result of heat and climate change? Do we know that?
11: So it's difficult to quantify, and several researchers have tried to look at it. Certainly some studies suggest that in a more developed nation like the UK, if we have temperatures above 25 degrees centigrade, we're probably losing around 13 minutes of sleep per night. Now, that probably doesn't sound like that much.
8: No, I was going to say, it sounds okay.
11: But if you have multiple nights of high temperatures, or perhaps they go up to 30 degrees, then you might lose 30 minutes of sleep within that sort of boundary. On one night, that's probably not a problem. But when you consider that it could be night after night, and the type of conditions that Janavee is describing are much more severe than that, I would hypothesize that you could easily lose significantly more sleep than that every night.
8: And what's the impact of sort of cumulative sleep loss? Because I think a lot of people just think, oh, you're tired.
11: Often we underestimate the impact of sleep loss, particularly on our cognitive performance. So if we were in a laboratory, the way that I would test whether someone is sleep deprived is to do a reaction time test.
8: Oh, do you want to do that with me? I didn't sleep so well.
11: So often parents of young children are the ones who struggle with this the most. But your reaction time is influenced by your ability to focus, concentrate, and to process information and rapidly apply it. And that seems to be the aspect of our performance which is most sensitive. Now, one night of poor sleep makes very little difference, but we know that even losing as little as 1 hour of sleep for perhaps 10 nights in a row will have a comparative effect on your performance in that reaction time task as someone who hasn't slept at all for 24 hours. That is very similar to someone who is over the drunk driving limit. So yeah. Just 6 hours of sleep for 10 nights in a row will have that effect that's as if you were drunk behind the wheel.
8: Gosh, I really had no idea. I mean, Genevieve, when you talk to people about the sleep loss they're experiencing, do they describe what the things Sophie is talking about? Are they aware of the impact it's having?
9: Well, Sophie, actually, I've experienced what you were just saying. So even a small decision making feels like a big thing. The other factor that happens is people like Sunita, they depend on their daily work. They get paid depending on how much work they have accomplished during the day. And these are the people that suffer most because they're not just their health is compromised, but their income, their livelihood is also compromised because of this.
8: Right. So you might, I don't know, be paid for however many grams of cotton you pick, but because you're tired, you're slower and you don't pick as much cotton in the same amount of time,
9: so,
8: and therefore you
9: so
8: get
9: it's a, it's
8: paid
9: a multiple, there. You know, it's a, you can say it's a multiple impact that we see. You're losing your income and that adds to how you feel about it. So it's a combination of all these different things coming together and affecting mental as well as physical health.
11: Yeah, if I can just build on that. I mentioned cognitive performance, but the other area that's incredibly sensitive to sleep loss is our emotional regulation. Mm. And as Janavee said, if you get into a scenario where you're not sleeping well, you will tend to become more anxious. Now, with someone like Sunita, it's not only that she's tired, she's also facing a loss of income. And the way that her brain interprets that situation, when she's sleep deprived, she will perceive that to be a much more threatening situation than she would do if she was well slept. So thinking about this negative cycle, we've got sleep loss, increased sensitivity to stress, plus a loss of income, and all of those things can amplify each other.
8: Thanks both. Reminder that you're listening to The Climate Question from the BBC World Service. I'm Greya Jackson. If you have a question you'd like us to answer, then do get in touch. It's theclimatequestion@bbc.com. This week we're asking, why is climate change stealing our sleep? And what can we do about it? Joining me is BBC Marathi reporter in Mumbai, Janavee Moole, and the sleep scientist, Dr. Sophie Bostock. Now, Sophie, there are lots of different phases of sleep, aren't there? And they're kind of impacted a bit differently by these higher nighttime temperatures.
11: So we typically think about four stages of sleep. We've got a very light stage just as we're dropping off that lasts less than 10 minutes. And I think about that as the brain just checking to see whether we're safe. It doesn't seem to be very restorative. But within 10 minutes, we'll get into stage two sleep where our heart rate and our breathing rate start to slow down. And that starts to be restorative for our brains. We know that we've got some active brain waves which are helping us process information, helping us learn, often correlated with IQ in that stage two sleep. But the type of sleep that people often get very excited about is stage three, deep, slow wave sleep. And this is where the brain is sucking out some nasty toxins like beta amyloid and tau, which have been implicated in Alzheimer's disease. Our stress hormone levels are at their lowest and our immune system is going to work and repairing damaged cells. And if you remember earlier, I said that we need our core body temperature to drop in order for us to enter that deep, slow wave sleep stage. And so if it's too hot, that is negatively going to impact the amount of deep sleep that you get. So deep sleep is the most physically restorative stage. Once we've had perhaps 20 minutes, 30 minutes of that, we'll swing back into a lighter stage of sleep called REM, rapid eye movement sleep, which is very important for emotional balance. And during REM sleep, our ability to regulate our temperature

0: breathing muscles, but the rest of the body is pretty much paralyzed. And so you'll often find yourself waking up in the second part of the night when you're in REM sleep because your body's not able to regulate itself so well.
1: I see. Okay, so are they impacted, those different phases of sleep, impacted differently by temperature? What's the data saying?
0: Yes, so we would expect to see less deep sleep and also more fragmented and a reduction in REM sleep as well.
1: And the deep sleep was the one you talked about, immune function.
0: Yes.
1: So that means there's not only the sort of emotional and mental impacts, but there's also very physical impact.
0: 100%. Yeah. So deep sleep's really essential for our immune system to detect invaders and to try and reduce infections. It also makes vaccines more effective. So we know that if you haven't slept well before you go and get a vaccine, that vaccine is much less likely to be effective.
1: I also read there's an increased risk to cardiovascular health.
0: Yeah, so one of the consequences when we don't sleep well is that because of this increased emotional sensitivity, it's like your brain assumes that if you haven't slept well, you're probably in danger. Because
1: right.
0: For evolutionary reasons, probably the things that kept us awake really were dangerous. When we have not had sufficient sleep, the entire body and brain moves towards this state that we call hyperarousal. It's like a hypervigilant state, so that we are ready to fight or flee at a moment's notice. And if you are perpetually in a state of hypervigilance, it means you've got an increased heart rate, increased blood pressure, you've got more adrenaline and cortisol. Mm-hmm. It's like being ready for action all the time, whether you're awake during the day or whether you're trying to sleep at night.
1: Gosh, okay. And so do you see that, Genevieve, when you're reporting? I'm thinking like about hospital admissions and how they might be impacted if there are some very serious effects of prolonged heat and prolonged sleep loss?
2: Well, one key factor here is that deaths are not classified, or if a person is admitted to hospital, it is not always classified as a heat-related incident. So a person who had heart attack during a heat wave will not be seen as a person suffering because of heat, but he will be classified as a person suffering because of heart failure or something related to heart. So that's why it is important to see the overall data, especially the mortality data. And one such study was done by Professor Dilip Mavlankar. He's the former director of Indian Institute of Public Health based in Gandhinagar. And they studied the numbers for city of Ahmedabad. What they found was when the daytime temperature in Ahmedabad reaches 45 degrees centigrade and the nighttime temperature is below 28 degrees, the death rate in the city is around 108. But when daytime temperature is 45 and nighttime temperature is above 30 degree or around 30 degree, the death toll rises to 265. That's a significant rise in numbers.
1: So this is really emerging evidence. And I had absolutely no idea that heat and lack of sleep could be a contributing factor in hospital admissions, but even deaths. Really had no idea.
0: So I suspect that you're not just seeing impacts on cardiovascular disease, you're also going to start to see impacts on things like the risk of diabetes. We know that sleep is very important for our ability to manage blood sugar. One study found that just 5 nights with 5 hours of sleep could push healthy people into a state very similar to pre-diabetes.
1: Gosh.
0: So when it's short term, our bodies are able to respond really quite well. We're fairly adaptable. But in the types of conditions that Genevieve's described, where we're seeing month after month of prolonged sleep debt, that's when we're going to start to see impacts across the body.
1: Genevieve, the studies that you were talking about where people saw more hospital admissions, I'm just wondering, were certain people more affected than others?
2: Yes, especially those who are suffering from some pre-existing conditions like diabetes. These are the people are at the highest risk. Also, the people who are much younger or elderly people, as well as pregnant women, their body's ability to absorb heat is already compromised, and they suffer even more if they're not getting proper sleep.
1: Sophie, so what can people do? If I want to get a good night's sleep, what would you be recommending I do?
0: So if you're in a safe environment, you've got electricity,

0: I'd absolutely be recommending that you open the window, allow air to circulate through your home, ideally have a fan, perhaps put that fan next to the window, because we know that airflow is one of the best ways to keep cool. If you have multiple floors in your house, it might be that you're better off sleeping on the ground floor because heat rises during the day. Keeping your bedroom cool by keeping the blinds closed during the day, that can prevent the buildup of heat as well.
1: I mean, there are lots of low-tech solutions. I was on holiday and I was really struck by the fact that there was a rail on top of the window, and then they hung a wet sheet over the rail in the night. The warm air would blow through it and you'd kind of get sort of a cool, watery breeze on you. So there are these sort of quite cheap and easy low-tech solutions. Have you seen other things like that, Sophie?
0: I was just thinking about solar powered fans. I know they're not cheap, but actually if you don't have wired electricity in the mains, actually some very small solar powered fans can make a big
1: difference. You're a big fan of these, aren't you?
0: Well, I have a personal reason. I'm rowing the Atlantic in December with a very small boat, and we will have nothing but solar powered energy.
1: Genevieve, what can people do who perhaps don't have multi-story houses or maybe even access to a fan?
2: I think more than people, we have to talk about what the government should do or can do or is already doing. The problem in countries like India is that there has not been a discussion about nighttime temperatures and places where people can sleep if their houses are not compatible to the heat stress. The government in Maharashtra, which is the state where Mumbai is, they did devise some plan and they brought this idea of asking employers to give some time to rest for the people during the day because they're suffering from heat. But that doesn't really work because spending time on rest equals to your earnings. That's the economic side of it.
0: Right.
2: There have been some heat shelters created by some organizations, and in some areas, some local government officials have also provided those. Those are the places where you can cool down. There's proper ventilation and water is provided. Actually, during summer, you will visit any Indian city or village, you will find that some people put this matka, that we call it here. It's like a clay pot. It has water in it and people use that water. People who are driving auto rickshaws or, working in the street, they use that space to drink water and cool themselves down a bit. But on a large scale, there is still absence of it. So I think more than what people can do, what we need is a more heat-focused discussion about how it affects our public health. And that is something that it's only starting to happen in India.
1: Thank you so much for joining me, Genevieve Mooley.
2: Thank you so much, Greya, and I hope everybody sleeps well tonight.
1: Yes, and you too, Sophie Bostock. Thank you so much, and I hope you get a good night's sleep.
0: Thank you very much.
1: And thank you for listening. We are now available on YouTube. So if you want to watch us as well as listen, you can find us by searching for The Climate Question on the BBC World Service YouTube channel. The production team this week were Simon Watts, Grace Braddock, Ben Andrews, and Tom Brignall. I'm Greg Jackson, and from all of us, goodbye.

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0: Coming up on The Happy Pod, we are marking World Refugee Day. We will be bringing you some extraordinary stories of people who have fled their homes in search of safety and have thrived despite their difficult beginnings, including the woman bringing Syrian cheese to the north of England, Australia's first mayor from sub-Saharan Africa, and the hairdresser who started her business in a refugee camp. All of that and more uplifting stories after this news summary.
1: BBC News with Moira Alderson. US and Iranian negotiators have held talks in Switzerland on consolidating their ceasefire. The US Vice President J.D. Vance called the meeting historic and said Washington was trying to transform the Middle East. Negotiations were overshadowed by Iran's threat to again close the Strait of Hormuz because of the continuing fighting in southern Lebanon between its proxy Hezbollah and Israeli forces. The Israeli Defense Minister said its troops were stationed there to protect communities in the north of Israel. Colombians are going to the polls in the presidential runoff. They must choose between the right-wing candidate, who's promised to use military force to crush the drug cartels, and his left-wing rival, who would prioritize negotiations. The Russian authorities in occupied Crimea have suspended fuel sales to the public following Ukrainian attacks on supply lines and infrastructure. Petrol and diesel will only be available to the military and government agencies. More farmers have been killed by suspected jihadists in northeastern Nigeria. There are fears the country could face food shortages because of a decline in agriculture. Aspiring Indian medical students have been taking the competitive annual entrance examination. Last month's test was scrapped following leaks. The race for places has fueled a vast coaching industry and created opportunities for criminal networks. Seven workers have died and more than 40 are in hospital after a gas leak at a factory in India. Ammonia is reported to have spread across a site where they were sleeping. Bangladesh's Prime Minister Tariq Rahman has embarked on his first overseas trip since taking office. He's visiting Malaysia and China. A heat wave across Europe has led to governments curtailing some events. In Spain, a planned open-air screening in Madrid of the Football World Cup match against Saudi Arabia has been cancelled because of dangerous temperatures. BBC News.
0: This is the Happy Pod from the BBC World Service. I'm Holly Gibbs, and in this special edition, we are marking World Refugee Day. We'll be bringing you some extraordinary stories of people who have fled their homes in search of safety and have thrived despite their difficult beginnings. I'm joined by Tam Patachako, a BBC journalist who's recently joined our team. Tam, tell us why this episode is particularly relevant to you.
2: Well, I was actually born in a refugee camp. I lived in Nyarugusu, which is one of the biggest refugee camps in the world, according to the UN, and I lived there for the first 8 years of my life. We all used to listen to the radio, and one of the most popular radio stations that we used to listen to was BBC Swahili. For the first 8 years of my life, I just thought the BBC was a Tanzanian broadcasting channel. And so to be sitting here today, it's kind of like a full circle moment for me.
0: And for those listening, can you describe what the camp looks like?
2: Well, Nyarugusu is, you know, in the middle of the savannas in West Tanzania. So whenever I close my eyes, the first thing I can see is the red soil. You know, everything is red, from the mud brick houses to the thatched roofs. And I can actually almost smell the ripe fruit. We had mango trees on every single corner. You know, at night, it was so beautiful because we didn't have street lights. And so each night, you would have a full set of stars in the sky. And it was honestly something I took for granted, but whenever I close my eyes and picture Nyarugusu once again, those are the first things that come to mind. It wasn't perfect, but it was beautiful for what it was.
0: You've painted quite a happy picture there, but for some people, they might imagine a refugee camp to be quite a scary place.
2: The thing that you have to understand is that refugee camp was one big family. Everyone there was from the same part of the DRC. We all were basically somewhat related. We all spoke the same language, we all ate the same food, and we all had just each other to help each other out. And yes, it was in the middle of a savannah, so at night, under that starry sky I mentioned, you do also get to hear wolves howling in the distance, and sometimes you would hear them outside of your house sniffing. But it was a beautiful place, because we had each other.
0: And as you say, you moved here 17 years ago. What is your first memory of arriving to England?
2: The first thing was how cold it was. And Yeah, it's shocking that I'm talking about how bad English weather was, but that is genuinely the first thing I can remember when I came off the plane was the hairs on my body kind of just rose because I felt so cold. And bear in mind, this was in the middle of spring in 2009. So for the first couple of days after we arrived in England, we were in a small hotel in South London. And every single morning, we were given breakfast. And it was a full English breakfast, and it was baked beans. I wanted something that reminded me of Tanzania again. I wanted something that was comforting, something that I'd been used to for the first 8 years of my life.
0: Well, that brings us onto our first story of Razan Alsous, who fled Syria and moved to Yorkshire in the north of England. Like Tam, she wanted a taste of home and now runs a cheese business.
3: So what makes the squeaky cheese different from other cheeses? We coagulate the milk first, then cook it. And this is where the character of the cheese is developed, and you will have the sounds of squeakiness when you eat it.
0: Razan told us what gave her the idea.
4: So I had my residency within a month, but for my husband, it took him around 2 years. So basically, after a year searching for a job and no one hired me or were interested in hiring me, I just thought I need to do something. And I started to think about how to become a self-employed. I came across different ideas until I spotted once that halloumi was seasonal product in supermarket. At the same time, I loved the milk in the UK. And from this point, the idea started to sparkle and I started to think about how about making halloumi cheese. I applied for startup loan and we managed with this £2,500 to find second-hand equipment not being made to make cheese. Here where my husband's support, because he's an engineer, he managed to change the usage of this equipment to make cheese. And after 4 months, we had the first award, which was the World Cheese Award. So we arrived to the UK in 2012. 2013, when I started to think about my business idea. And in 2014, when we had the approval, that was in June. And by like October time, we had the recognition.
0: In fact, Razan was so successful that by 2017, she needed to expand her business with a new factory. And in recognition of her achievements, it was opened by a member of the British royal family, Princess Anne. Razan proudly showed her around in front of TV cameras and press photographers. Razan says the business has also helped her feel part of her new community.
4: The local people were really, really amazing and supportive. Whenever I told anyone about my business idea, they were always amazed. They loved what I'm doing or what I'm planning to do. And I've got still friends since day one when I remember when I was telling them, oh, you know what, I'm thinking of doing this and that and starting this business. They were very supportive and I'm friends with them until today. I went back to Syria last Christmas after the regime has been collapsed after 14 years being away. And the first impression, I was very sad to see how Damascus became. But you know what? Again, you just go to the old places which you loved in the past. You start to memorize your childhood. And the most amazing part when I took my children, I start to tell them the story about each place. And I love to see Syria or Damascus from my kids' point of view because they've looked at it from British perspective because they've grown up in here. So they looked at it in different angle. And I loved that view. I love to see it from different angles, and I found how humans are just the same, but being in different locations will act in different way.
0: Razan Alsous there, and listening to that, Tam, is there anything that you relate to?
2: One of the things that really struck out to me was what she said towards the end. She talked about how she took her children back to Syria. I've never had the sort of like opportunity to go back to Tanzania or to Nyarugusu to kind of see what it was like. And I always kind of like wonder, you know, what sort of different memories would I unlock if I were to go back? I mentioned earlier that I can remember certain like smells and sort of like the atmosphere. But that only scratches the surface, right? Imagine how many more memories I would unlock if I actually went there and I could actually smell those things in person. It's beautiful, that sort of connection that she wants her children to have with where she came from. And I don't know, maybe in the future I might go back there with my own children.
0: So then you came to the UK. How did that happen?
2: Well, I'm going to tell you how it happened from the perspective of an eight-year-old. From what I remember, one day my mother told me that we would be moving to a country called the UK. I remember like one of the first few things me and my brothers did is that we got out a little atlas and we sort of started to kind of like search where the UK was on the map. And when we found it, it's like, you know, somewhere in Northern Europe and, you know, really far away. I was kind of just thinking, we're just going to go on a little trip somewhere, you know, to some faraway country where it snows and there's ice and there's all these mystical things. I didn't really have any sense of a notion of, you know, migrating to a different country.
0: That brings us on to Mohammed Semra, who fled Sudan with his mother and six siblings. He moved to Australia at the age of three and, aged just 27, has become the country's first mayor from sub-Saharan Africa.
5: It's now my great pleasure to introduce our mayor, Councillor Mohammed Semra.
6: On behalf of the city of Melbourne, I welcome you all, especially those becoming Australian citizens today.
7: Congratulations. So when we came to Australia, we were lucky that we had strong support. But withstanding, my mum had a lot of barriers, right? There was a language barrier. There was an employment barrier, obviously. And so she struggled immensely because the Sudanese community wasn't as established as it is now. But my mum has shown immense courage, leadership, and compassion. And, you know, she helps out wherever she can. Growing up as a visibly African, you know, visibly different person of color, it did come with its challenges. You know, I faced a lot of instances of racism. You know, Australia is one of the most diverse places in the world, but, you know, that's not represented in our leaders. And so I joined my local youth advisory committee in my local council. I joined debating at my school. I joined leadership team, became school captain. You know, I volunteered in different spaces. And I began to see that decisions are being made for the community without the community being there.
6: Young people like me aren't supposed to run for office. Vote for our community, vote for change. Vote one, Mohammed Semra.
7: And I decided to put my hands up, and I put my hands up initially as a statement that young people are ready to lead, but also to encourage others to do the same, because you can't be what you can't see. I ran in 2020 during COVID, and I lost because you couldn't door knock, you couldn't letterbox. And I kept forgetting that no one really knew who I was. It was a public statement that my community didn't want me to represent them. And I told myself I was never going to run for politics again. And I'm never going to get elected with a name like Mohammed. I'm never going to get elected being obviously visibly African. Come 2023, I get invited to a business leaders lunch with President Barack Obama. And when I went there, Obama had spoken about how he lost his first congressional race. I had left that conference saying to myself that I owed it to myself, I owed it to my community to give it another shot.
6: Hey guys, my name is Mohammed Semra. I'm currently running as an independent for the upcoming Melbourne City Council elections.
7: So come 2024, the campaign elections were approaching, and I had backed myself and said, you know, the mission is still the same. There are challenges facing our community. There are national debates that aren't depicting our community in a positive light.
8: I hereby declare Mohammed Semra.
7: I was elected mayor.
6: Before I put up my hands for this role, I sat with three questions. Can I do it? Should I do it? And will Melbourne be better off for it? The answer is yes.
7: I'm the first mayor for sub-Saharan Africa in Australia.
9: We don't really see people that look like us in higher places. That's really important.
10: African mums, they always point him out and say, this is Mohammed, he's the mayor, he's a role model. I wish I was in high school seeing that my mayor looked like me and looked like one of my brothers, because it means that now opens a door that maybe I didn't even know was available to me.
7: And I get so many young people that come up to me, you know, from refugee backgrounds, from migrant backgrounds, or young people more broadly, that tell me that they want to run in the future, that they want to be a part of shaping decisions.
0: Mohammed Semra. to the Happy Pod. Tam, what's one of your favourite childhood memories?
2: Gosh, there's so many. But one of my favourites is after church on Sundays, basically one family had a projector and that kind of served as like a cinema for us. In front of that projector, our eyes would kind of just be glued there watching Hollywood films and some locally made films as well. And this love of films actually translated even after we moved to the UK. One of the first things that me and my brothers did is that we bought ourselves a camera. Obviously, it's not going to be winning awards anytime soon, but it was something that we love to do as a family and as brothers, is to make our own low-budget films.
0: Well, that brings us nicely on to Leo Ajkic. After fleeing from Bosnia, he started posting videos online of rappers that he'd met.
11: I grew up very liberal. I'm like what you call a mixed kid. Half of my family side is considered Croats and Catholics, even though they're not religious. Same with the other side, they are Bosnians and Muslims, but they are not religious, so very liberal. When we proper had to move to Norway, it was when it became a three-headed war. Especially in my region, it happened a conflict between Croats and Bosnians. Most of Bosnians, we flee to the neighboring countries, because you want to go back home. At the end of the war, my father went to Croatia, but there was this paramilitary group who came to our house in Croatia. I wanted to maybe take my father back to Bosnia and put him in a camp or just kill him. I don't know how he made it, but suddenly he was in Norway. It's not like jobs are waiting for you and the jobs people don't want are waiting for you. So I'm still today, I know how important education is, but I couldn't see it, you know? So that motivated me maybe to follow my dreams and do something else. What I see in common in many countries is this third culture. So hip-hop culture was very important because it's like being poor. It's one of the few cultures that it can be an advantage. I started hip-hop like just helping my friends as a youth to achieve their goals because we didn't have so much other things to do. Something we was doing became so popular that people started liking us. Same like today with Instagram. We did our own culture and our culture became so popular that the established things like we have a BBC here, it's called NRK, they needed to be a part of that culture because they need to show the reality and show the youths and not just push music and culture that the grown-ups before us liked. I always felt like a guest, but one day you have to stop. You have to become like, this is my house. I used to grow up in Norway like, this doesn't concern you. No, don't tell them nothing. You are not Norwegian. You don't even vote. It doesn't matter. Your vote doesn't even count. That's the wrong way of thinking. And I'm TV personality. That's my number one. Number two is management. And I don't want to leave that because I'm working with people who are like me 20 years ago. Foreigners, artists, people who... It's more than just a song and a contract. It's like we want to go somewhere. We want to show something. Because when you do something wrong, you get reminded that you are maybe Muslim, you are Bosnian, you are, oh, no reason he does wrong. He's this and he's that. But when you do fine things and good things, they claim you. And also it's important to me to not be like, I was 50-50, now I'm 60-40. No, I'm 100-100. I'm 100% Bosnian and I'm also 100% part of Norway.
0: I Am From Bergen, produced by Leo Ajkic. Tam, there must have been things that you've changed about yourself over the last 17 years.
2: Well, one of the things I noticed when I moved to the UK is the different types of hairstyles that people have. So when I lived in Yarungusu, in our culture, men are not really supposed to have hair past a certain length. And so as a child, whenever my hair grew past a certain length, my mum would kind of get out the razor and just shave it all off herself. And if you look at pictures of me from when I was a kid, you will see that my head is really shiny. So in the last couple of years, I've sort of like started experimenting with my hairstyles. I've had twists, I've had dreads, and you know, it's just been, you know, it's been fun to experiment with all those different things.
0: We're going to hear from Viola Minala from South Sudan next. She started her own hairdressing business in the Bidi Bidi refugee camp in Uganda.
12: We come like this. Without anything at our hands, By that time, things are really very hard. And we don't have money. By the time we reached the settlement, they registered us. From there, they give us the schools free, and then medication, and then also the food free. From there, our lives start changing slowly.
0: Viola says she then had help from the non-profit organization Village Enterprise and the aid group Mercy Corps.
12: They start giving us the training about savings, how to manage money, how to write record keeping, how to keep poultry, and many other things. They have changed our lives because they come up with money. Your group, you select your business that you want. Then they give you the money, you do the money, and they keep also monitoring the money. How's the business going? And then from there, really, they have changed the community. They have changed many people who are in suffering. For us, we believe that they are the ones who raised us up. Really, our lives are now okay.
0: Viola said she started out running a shop, but then decided to branch out and open a hair salon.
12: People should not go far. They will not use also money for transport. And that's the reason why we picked retail shop and the salon. Since they have given them that knowledge and the skills, nowadays the women, they need to make themselves also smart.
0: She says being able to earn money has changed her life.
12: Since I get the business, the life is now okay, very good. I can pay the children in school. Then I constructed a good houses at our home. I also buy land in town where I'm planning to construct it. My kid right now, she's studying in high school, and I will keep supporting her till she completed her school. I wanted her to be a minister. I wanted to expand my business, and I need to put more branches. And I also need to construct that plot I bought. I need to construct it very well, and I put it on rent where I will also invest on it.
0: Viola Minala speaking to us from Bidi Bidi in Uganda. Tam, you've given us some fond memories of your childhood, but it must have been difficult too.
2: Yeah, of course. There's always difficult ones. I kind of, being a war is, you know, it's quite tricky. Not only do you lose a lot of your material possessions, but it takes a heavy toll on you mentally as well going forwards. And I think even after we moved to the UK, you can actually still feel these effects, you know. So the first winter we spent in the UK was, you know, it was pretty. It was nice. I saw snow for the first time. I got to wear 50 layers of clothing, which is something I'd never done. But then there was also this thing that I wasn't familiar with, which is called Bonfire Night in the UK, which involves a lot of firework. And fireworks make that pop sound every time they go off. And my mother used to shudder every single time she heard that sound. I think all parts of my family have these moments where they're kind of taken back to those things that they saw when they were back in the DRC. And this is trauma, you know, this is what happens when you witness something that the human mind should not be witnessing. It's a shadow that kind of follows you wherever you go. And this trauma, the collective trauma that my family experienced, is motivating my brother to pursue a career in clinical psychology. He's now actually studying for his doctorate. Fingers crossed, very soon we could have our very own Dr. Patachako.
0: Well, there's parallels there with our next story. Jin Daoud is a Syrian Kurdish refugee living in Turkey. Her trauma led to her creating an online therapy platform that is now available in 4 languages and in more than 20 countries.
13: Like millions of Syrians, we did not like leave because we wanted a different life. All we wanted is to find a safe place to be able to live. And the moment we crossed the borders, we had like a phone call from a neighbor because our apartment had been destroyed. Like if we stayed for a few more hours or days, we would not be able to be living now as a family. For almost a year, I struggled to leave the house because of what I had experienced. You leave behind memories, friends, routines, the sense of belonging. But what helped me was the access to supportive people like my family. being a refugee taught me empathy. It taught me how much potential exists within displaced communities when people are given opportunities. And the idea of peace therapist came from a problem I witnessed repeatedly. People were struggling emotionally but could not access support because of the language barriers, the stigma, and the cost. So as a computer engineering student, I began asking myself, what can I do? Because we are the ones who really know what exactly is needed. I decided that through technology we can help to make a bridge to this gap. We want to find, help people find their inner peace, to also help the communities to rebuild themselves. Through peace therapies, we've supported more than 70,000 people across 26 countries until today. Mental health should not be a privilege based on geography, based on income, or on legal status. I also believe that mental health is closely connected to peace building. We often talk about peace between countries and communities, but sustainable peace begins within people. When individuals heal, families become stronger, communities become more resilient, and societies become more peaceful. Mental health is not only a health issue. It is so connected to education, to employment, to social cohesion, to protection, to integration, and to long-term stability. One lesson I have learned is that your circumstances do not define your future. They influence your journey, but they do not determine your destination. Do not let anyone reduce your identity to a label. And you are more than a refugee. You are a student. You are anything you decide to be. And your experience may have given you challenges that others do not face, but they also given you strength, that the thing that made you who you are today. And see this as an advantage. So hold on your dreams. Invest in your education and believe that your story can become a source of positive change for others.
0: Jin Daoud. That's nearly all from us here. Tam, it's been great to hear your story. What message do you have for people listening?
2: There is a common saying in African cultures, it takes a village to raise a child. And I think some of these stories kind of harken back to that point, because it's about people who have been raised in difficult conditions, but they're doing some extraordinary things to make their communities as best as they can be. And if there is a child out there who's listening to this in a refugee camp, or if you're a child that's listening to this and you're not in a refugee camp, just take that in mind. You don't have to change the world, you don't have to fix the world, you just have to make your community just slightly better. And that's something that I hope listeners can take away from this episode.
0: From this special edition of the Happy Pod for now, we'd love to hear from you. As ever, the address is globalpodcast@bbc.co.uk. This edition was mixed by Rachel Bulkley and the producer was Jacob Evans. The editor is Karen Martin. I'm Holly Gibbs.
2: And I'm Tam Patachaku.
0: Until next time, goodbye.
2: Or as we say in Swahili, kwaheri.
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0: From NPR News in Washington, D.C., this is Weekend Edition. I'm Aisha Roscoe. Good morning and happy Father's Day to all the dads out there. The vice president is talking with Iran today about its nuclear program. We'll have the latest. And Colombia holds a presidential runoff today. A big issue for voters, how to rein in criminal drug trafficking organizations. Plus, a new horror movie, Leviticus, examines the terror of homophobia.
1: What they're really trying to do with a lot of these sorts of practices you hear about, conversion therapy and those sorts of things, is they're trying to scare us away from our feelings, away from who we are.
0: It's Sunday, June 21st. News is next.
2: Live from NPR News in Washington, I'm Windsor Johnston. High-level talks are underway in Switzerland between the U.S. and Iran. Vice President J.D. Vance says the Trump administration is seeking a broader reset in relations with Tehran.
3: Never before has the Iranian and American leadership met at such a high level. What the president has asked us to do is turn over a new leaf, to transform our relationship with the people of Iran and to extend an outstretched hand that says to the people of Iran that if your leadership is willing to give up being a driver of regional instability, if they are willing to give up nuclear weapons ambitions for the long term, then the United States is willing to fundamentally transform our relationship with that country.
2: The future of the Strait of Hormuz and efforts to preserve a fragile ceasefire between Israel and Hezbollah in southern Lebanon are also expected to top the agenda. President Trump is getting low marks from the American people as many harbor lingering concerns about the state of the economy. Trump's approval stands at just 36%. That's according to the latest NPR PBS News Marist poll. NPR's Elena Moore reports.
4: 36-year-old Georgia voter Regina Kalinga backed President Trump in 2016, 2020, and 2024. But in 2026, he's lost her support, saying Trump hasn't made good on his promises to lower costs. So she feels let down.
5: Where is the relief for America? None. You know, you're looking like, hey, is this the president that I really voted for?
4: Kalinga isn't alone. According to the latest NPR PBS News Marist poll, 6 in 10 Americans disapprove of Trump's handling of the economy, including 22% of Republicans. Among independents, it's 65%, and Democrats, 93%. Elena Moore, NPR News.
2: Officials in Russia-occupied Crimea have halted civilian gasoline sales following a series of Ukrainian attacks on fuel depots and refineries. Ukrainian drones have reached deep into Russia, including an oil facility in Siberia. NPR's Joanna Kakissis reports.
6: The regional governor of the southeastern city of Zaporizhia says Russian glide bombs hit apartment buildings there, killing and injuring civilians. Meanwhile, in his evening video address, Zelensky said Ukrainian defense tech companies are quickly modernizing drones to strike even deeper into Russia. He said the latest strikes hit a Russian oil refinery in western Siberia that's 2,000 kilometers from the Ukrainian border, about 1,200 miles. He added that these strikes on Russia's oil infrastructure are a fair response to frequent Russian strikes on Ukrainian cities. Joanna Kakissis, NPR News, Kyiv.
2: This is NPR News in Washington. Ties, mugs, and cards are in order this weekend because today is Father's Day. And it's an American tradition that's rooted in more than dollars. NPR's Amy Held reports.
7: Prices are up, wages are down, but people are still spending on dad. In record amounts, in fact, the National Retail Federation projects nearly $28 billion total spent on the day. Consumers say they'll pull back in other areas to make it work, budgeting around $230 on average, with outings, clothing, and gift cards topping the list. An American mom is credited with coming up with the idea more than a century ago. Sonora Dodd of Spokane wanted to honor her husband and her own dad, a widowed Civil War veteran who raised 6 kids. Inspiring Washington State to first recognize the day in 1910, more than 50 years later, the third Sunday in June was reserved for dad after President Johnson signed a proclamation. And in 1972, President Nixon made Father's Day a permanent national holiday. Amy Held, NPR News.
2: Visitors to Grand Canyon National Park are being warned about dangerously high temperatures this week after officials say three hikers apparently died from heat in recent days. Jacob Lewandowski is a meteorologist with the National Weather Service in Flagstaff.
8: We do have an extreme heat warning in effect for the Grand Canyon starting Monday and continuing into Tuesday, specifically for the lower elevations of the Grand Canyon below 4,000 feet.
2: Forecasters say highs are expected to reach 112 degrees at the bottom of the canyon. I'm Winter Johnston, NPR News, in Washington.
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0: 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I'm Aisha Roscoe.
1: The opening of the Strait of Hormuz, the ending of the Iranian nuclear program, all of these things have already been accomplished. The question before us now is how much more can we accomplish together?
0: That's Vice President J.D. Vance speaking in Switzerland today. He's there for talks with Iranian negotiators. NPR senior national political correspondent Mara Liasson joins us now. Hi, Mara.
2: Hi, Aisha.
0: So Vance said all these things, but listed two, and neither of them are quite settled. What do we know at the moment?
2: Well, so far, the parties have signed a memorandum of understanding that was supposed to start a 60-day negotiation period for all of the tough issues. As soon as it was signed, though, the Strait of Hormuz was supposed to be opened. But not only did Iran briefly postpone the talks, they also said they closed the strait again because Israel was still bombing Lebanon. So this is not just a negotiation between the U.S. and Iran. It has to do with Israel, too, who has not stopped the other front of this war, if we want to call it that, in Lebanon, where Israel is trying to destroy Hezbollah, which is an Iranian proxy. And on that front, there have been many ceasefires, many failed ceasefires between Israel and Hezbollah in a matter of weeks.
0: Okay, so we'll have to wait to see what comes out of today's talks, but what's the read on the memorandum already signed and as we've seen, not always enforced so far?
2: Well, it's being criticized not just by foreign policy experts, but also across the board from Trump's own coalition. There are parts of Donald Trump's coalition, the Make America Great Again movement, who voted for him because he had promised no more foreign wars. So they're angry that the war started in the first place. They don't feel America got much out of it anyway. They say the memorandum of understanding is basically a return to the status quo ante, where Iran can still close the strait if it wants to. And we saw Iran say they did that yesterday, even though the U.S. says the strait is open. Then there are Iran hawks in the Republican Party who feel the deal is no better than the one President Obama got 10 years ago, a deal that Trump has been attacking for years. Iran gets to keep its ballistic missile program. It gets to unfreeze some of its frozen assets. It gets a $300 billion reconstruction plan, which Trump says the U.S. will not be investing in, but U.S. allies in the Gulf will be. And it kicks the can down the road on uranium enrichment and nuclear weapons. It doesn't meet any of Donald Trump's other original goals for the war, like unconditional surrender and regime change. The Wall Street Journal editorial page said, quote, "This is a recipe for the surrender of the strait to the dictates of Iranian foreign policy." And not surprisingly, Trump has attacked his critics, calling them stupid and bad people.
0: Well, so bottom line, is getting the memorandum to stick at a bare minimum better than continuing military pressure on Iran?
2: Well, politically, absolutely. I think Donald Trump made a rational political decision. He needed oil prices to come down. The price of gas, the price of fertilizer, which causes the price of food to go up, were really hurting his party in the midterms as long as the Strait of Hormuz was closed. So if the price of gas goes down to $3 a gallon, it's possible voters will be thankful and not so angry about the party in power. So if the Strait of Hormuz opens, gas prices go down, it would be a domestic political success, even if geopolitically it does nothing to remove Iran as a threat.
0: Well, speaking of geopolitics, Trump just returned from the G7 a forum in France. What stood out to you from that meeting?
2: Well, what stood out to me is that he signed the Memorandum of Understanding in Versailles, which is exactly the same place where the Treaty of Versailles in 1919 was signed, which officially ended World War I, but also was widely considered to be such a bad treaty it set the stage for World War II.
0: And what did Trump find back in D.C. When he returned?
2: One thing he found was the Lincoln Memorial reflecting pool full of algae and peeling blue paint. There's a ton of green slimy algae in the pool, which could be caused by the fact that the pool is now absorbing more sunlight and heat because Trump painted the bottom of the pool dark blue, which he calls American flag blue, and that paint itself is also peeling off. So you can see the peeling paint and the algae as a metaphor for Trump's troubles getting the world to obey him, or just a temporary blip in Trump's beautification of Washington, D.C.
0: That's NPR's Mara Liasson. Mara, thank you so much.
2: You're welcome.
0: And now to one of the many scenes from across the country that illustrate American life, liberty, and the pursuit of happiness. It's part of a series we're calling America in Pursuit, as we mark this year's 250th anniversary of the founding of the United States. Today, a story that starts but doesn't end in a dark chapter of American history. For more than a century, federal boarding schools worked to break tribal bonds by isolating Native American children from their families, forcing them to abandon their language and culture in environments that were often abusive. Former Interior Secretary Deb Haaland described the system that was not officially overturned until 1969 as horrific.
3: Federal Indian boarding school policies have touched every single indigenous person I know. Some are survivors, some are descendants, but we all carry the trauma in our hearts.
0: NPR's Sequoia Carrillo takes us now to one of those schools in Santa Fe. It's still operational, but is on a very different path these days.
4: Over here, we have our Native American section.
5: Kyle Shativa, a junior at Santa Fe Indian School, shows us around the library.
4: So this is art, so it'll say art 00 CAR.
5: But he's looking for one book in particular.
4: I'm trying to look for the book that my grandma is in, actually. Well, she's my great-grandma. Her pottery, it's like one of the most famous ACMA potters there is.
5: She's known for fine line work and traditional black-on-white ceramic designs. He walks us to a locked case of books.
4: Yep, right there. Lucy M. Lewis. That's my great-grandma.
5: Feeling a connection to family is one reason Kyle left public school a few years ago and enrolled here.
4: Back in my old school, I was like very whitewashed, if that makes sense. I felt out of touch with my Native American like heritage, but here when I came here, it was like I was surprised. I was like, there's so many kids wearing moccasins without feeling judgment.
5: The campus, like many boarding schools of its kind, has a painful history. There are stories of forced assimilation and harsh punishment for students speaking their native languages from its earliest days. But this school developed differently. Located in the middle of Santa Fe, it wasn't quite as isolated as other Native boarding schools. It became known for training many Native artists as early as the 1930s, after New Deal-era public works money flowed into the surrounding area. Famous artists like George O'Keefe took an interest in Native art, and the Institute of American Indian Art was founded nearby.
6: This is all we have left of these murals, but many of these were very famous artists, and many of the ancestors of our current students.
5: That's Lisa Lonchik, the school's longtime librarian, who pointed out a mural of bison running alongside horses. For the last 50 years, this school has also been independent from the federal government, unlike other federal boarding schools that still exist.
6: When we became tribally controlled, that was the key.
5: Now, local tribes set the curriculum, a complete reversal from the school's founding purpose.
6: And since then, we've seen a dramatic increase, even in my time here, in language offerings, so more students are able to study their language here on campus.
5: Many families have deep ties to the school, going generations back.
7: My mom went to school here.
5: We met Olivia Armijo in the bustling courtyard between classes. She's a middle schooler in her first year at the school. She chose to come all the way from Ohio.
7: Because, like, it focuses on tradition and culture in my other school. I was, like, the only Native kid there.
5: Here, surrounded by other Native kids, she's excited about what she's learned. Like,
7: buffalo dances. I didn't really know that was a thing until I got here. And then, like, I danced for one here.
5: Learning things like traditional dances, making Pueblo art, it's all part of going to school here. Along with language classes.
8: This is San Felipe Carris, and right now the students are creating visuals.
5: Tasha Pino leads a class of 7th graders through a language exercise.
8: The major thing for the non-speakers is having them see and connect to what the language is and what we're talking about.
9: Pull it down. Put that in.
8: Show.
5: It's not the easiest job. Some students are fluent, others complete beginners, but it's personal for her. She went to school here too, and she sees herself in the kids.
8: It's a huge passion for me, being able to give back to my community and to my students, and this is a way I can do that.
5: Santa Fe Indian School offers around 11 languages. No easy feat with tribal communities scattered around the southwestern United States. Mark Lee Mokino oversees the language program. He's a new hire with big dreams.
10: I'd love to see language incorporated into every aspect of the school environment.
5: He means means everything, like math, for example.
4: Everything that we do in our culture, in our tradition, what we would consider art, is almost geometrical, right? So we have math that is used in counting numbers of fibers when you're going to weave a belt or weave a blanket.
5: Incorporating culture into the Western education system is just one way the school is hoping its students learn from the past to propel them into the future. Sequoia Carrillo, NPR News, Santa Fe.
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0: I'm Winter Johnston with these headlines. Vice President J.D. Vance has arrived in Switzerland as the Trump administration works to resume talks with Iran. Top negotiators Steve Witkoff and Jared Kushner are also taking part in the discussions. The talks come amid renewed tensions in the Middle East and questions about the future of the Strait of Hormuz. Fighting appears to have eased in southern Lebanon after days of clashes between Israeli forces and Hezbollah. The violence had delayed efforts to restart talks involving Iran. California Governor Gavin Newsom has declared a state of emergency as crews battle a massive warehouse fire in Los Angeles. The fire has burned for days in Boyle Heights, sending thick smoke across parts of the region. I'm Winter Johnston, NPR News in Washington.
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2: This is Week in Edition from NPR News. I'm Aisha Roscoe. In Colombia, the government's quest to disarm drug trafficking fighters is finally starting to pay off, but it may be too little too late. Colombia is holding its presidential runoff election today, and as John Otis reports,

0: barks orders to his troops here in the jungles of southern Colombia. Patches on their uniforms identify them as Comandos de la Frontera, or the Border Commandos. The group has some 1,000 fighters who control villages and traffic cocaine along Colombia's border with Ecuador. But now, about 100 are disarming. It's the first and only batch of rebels to demobilize since President Gustavo Petro launched peace talks 4 years ago with nearly a dozen criminal groups. It's a small victory, but the Petro government is making quite a fuss. Workers have erected a stage in the middle of the rainforest where speakers laud the agreement. They play the Colombian national anthem. They even play the rebel hymn of the border commandos. But this may be Colombia's last farewell to arms ceremony for some time to come. According to polls, Abelardo de la Estrella is favored to win today's presidential election. He's a criminal defense attorney and political newcomer who has been endorsed by President Trump. De la Estrella is promising to launch a military offensive the day after he takes office. I will give the order to bomb all of the camps holding narco-terrorists, he said in this interview last month on Colombian TV. He added that the military will also shoot down aircraft and sink boats that are trafficking cocaine. His hardline message is connecting. In the first round election last month, De La Estrella finished first, though he lacked enough votes for outright victory. That has set up today's runoff against Iván Cepeda.
1: Colombia ha sido capaz de elegir la vida, la democracia.
0: Cepeda is a left-wing senator from the ruling party who pledges to continue with peace talks. However, the rebels have used government ceasefires during the talks to recruit new fighters and expand their territorial control. Under President Petro, rebel groups have nearly doubled in size to about 27,000 fighters.
2: It's undeniable that we have a worse security situation now than we did 4 years ago.
0: That's Kyle Johnson of the Bogota-based Conflict Responses Foundation. He also questions the impact of taking just a tiny fraction of rebels off the battlefield.
2: There's 27,000 fighters in Colombia, and you're demobilizing 100. That's not a whole lot. It's better than nothing, but at the end of the day, it's not much more than nothing.
0: The criminal nature of the border commandos is evident at the demobilization ceremony, which takes place near the town of La Hormiga. We're surrounded by vast fields of coca plants, which provide the raw material for cocaine that the border commandos export. Their leader is Andres Rios, who was jailed last year for

0: from a Bogota prison. He then gives the order to hand over their weapons to government inspectors. One by one, the rebels lay down pistols, automatic rifles, and bandoliers of bullets. In fact, they turn in so many weapons that one of the tables holding them collapses in the mud. Next, they shed their camouflage uniforms.
1: Now, these newly demobilized rebels have changed clothes. They're wearing blue jeans and t-shirts that say, "I'm betting on life and I comply with the peace process." One's carrying a monkey.
0: From here, they will move into a housing complex where they will receive job training and other assistance. Though their numbers are small, now ex-fighters like Carlos Andres Torres call this a big step forward. After high school, he was desperate to find work to help his family. Torres joined the Border Commandos, who pay fighters about $600 a month. But he never felt good as a gunman. Now, he says, "I'm really happy to go back to normal life." For NPR News, I'm John Otis in La Hormiga, Colombia.

0: At the beginning of a new movie, two teenage boys are falling in love. One of them's called Name. Yeah, that's really his name. He's Australian. And he hates everything about the small town his single mother's moved him to. That is, until he meets Ryan.
1: There's nothing you like about this place.
2: No.
0: They steal kisses from each other, and here's where the movie Leviticus takes a turn. There's a malevolent, supernatural entity unleashed by a ritual meant to keep the boys apart. This wild story was conjured up by first-time feature writer-director Adrian Chiarella. Welcome to the program.
3: Thank you. Thanks for having me.
0: I want to start by filling in a little bit more of the plot. Don't want to give it all away, but there is this dark entity that's introduced by this so-called healer. Tell us a bit about what that character is trying to accomplish.
3: Yeah, well, I mean, the idea for this film came along because I wanted to explore this idea of homophobia and what it meant to me and what it meant to so many people in our community. And I think I came up with this idea that what they're really trying to do with a lot of these sorts of practices you hear about, conversion therapy and those sorts of things, is they're trying to scare us away from our feelings, away from who we are. And so this idea of this entity came up through that.
0: And the healer, I guess, is tasked by, like, the parents to try to stop their children from being gay. But the ritual itself, it's shocking, it's brutal. And talk to me about how the townspeople react.
3: You know, I think they've been told that what this guy does, it works. Just trust him and it works. And so they all sort of buy into it. But I think there's a moment where they see, well, this could take a slightly darker turn than we thought. So there is a moment of shock. Yeah.
0: It's interesting because when you look at the parents in this film, they seem like good people who love their kids, but they also are responsible for kind of unleashing this terror on their kids by calling this healer. Here's Name, and he's trying to get his mom to understand what's happening.
4: Mom, did you hear what I said?
5: I think sometimes at your age, other kids can make you feel a whole lot of things you don't really feel. I think Ryan got in your head and made you believe in something that's not really you.
4: What did he do to me?
5: Name.
4: Okay, to what?
5: Name.
4: Surely you know something about
5: Name, stop.
0: And she's a tough character because she just won't listen to her son, and she seems to buy into this idea that someone could kind of influence your child's sexuality. How do you want the audience to see Name's mother?
3: Yeah, you know, when we made this film, what we wanted to do was explore homophobia, all shades of it, right? Like internalized homophobia, externalized homophobia. And then there's this whole other thing where it can take the form of people kind of masquerading as though they care about you. You know, I'm just doing this because I don't want you to get hurt by other people who might hate you. But that is kind of something that we found a little kind of problematic in itself. And so I wanted to explore that, particularly with that character played by Mia Wasikowska, but all of the parents in the world of this film.
0: To have young gay love, this beautiful thing that's building between these two people, but then you have this discrimination and hate that is still so common. There was a danger that was happening in the movie, even outside of the force, the malevolent force. You're a gay man yourself. Did you ever feel that your love was dangerous?
3: Yeah, I mean, I think that's sort of why I made the film, that you feel when you're moving through the world at that age that there is this threat coming at you. And sometimes it's coming at you from, you know, other kids who are your age. Sometimes it's coming at you from a more, like, a kind of institutional level, like from parents or from teachers. And that was what I was trying to capture with, you know, kind of the metaphor in this film. But I think some of the hardest scenes to film with this project were the ones where the real world homophobia emerged.
0: You made this film because of what you are seeing as a resurgent homophobia. Approval for gay marriage is ticking down in some countries, and hate crimes have gone up. at the same time, though, you do see gay sensations and in mainstream culture, like the show Heated Rivalry. Like, how do you square all of that?
3: You know, it's interesting. Where I'm from in Australia, we legalized gay marriage about 8 years ago. But to get there, in Australia, we had this kind of public vote. That meant everybody was debating it for about a year or two. And so we saw during that period a lot of really toxic rhetoric being platformed. And sure, we won that one. We got about more than 2/3 of the country to vote to approve gay marriage. But it sort of unleashed all of this language that just never went away.
0: In terms of the homophobic language or hateful language?
3: Yeah.
0: Have you experienced any of that with this movie? I mean...
3: Well, that is the thing. I mean, I try not to look at too much of it. I get my husband to look at it for me if there's any of that kind of commentary to get myself protected. But I do have to say, you know, I know it sounds super corny, but I get, about 20 times as many sort of direct messages of people, young people who've seen the film already and a lot of the preview screenings and festival screenings we've had who've been very affected by it and have said, you know, of course, when they look past the metaphor, they see something that directly relates to their own experience. And that's the part that helps me through all of that.
0: You named the film Leviticus, the book in the Bible that to some condemns homosexuality. You also have a lot of snake symbols throughout the movie. The devil famously tempts Eve in the Garden of Eden as a serpent. But in the movie, is the temptation here about homosexuality, or could it also be about the temptation to be cruel to others, right? Or to look away from cruelty?
3: One of the things I love about the horror genre is it has this thing of like transgression. You know, someone commits a transgression, like they, you know, they cross this piece of land after a certain time, or they feed this creature or whatever it is. And then that's the thing that unleashes the curse. And I've always loved the horror movies where you don't know who it was that committed the transgression or what it really was. It's a little murky about who it was and what it was that caused all of this. And so exactly what you're saying is what I was going for. You know, what is the real temptation? What is the real sin?
0: We won't give away the ending, but I have to say that the horrors they face don't change how Name and Ryan feel about each other. What do you think that tells your audience, whether they are LGBTQ themselves or not?
3: I mean, I would hope that it tells them whatever kind of scars and trauma this leaves you with, you're still able to find love.
0: That's Adrian Chiarella. His new film, Leviticus, is out now. Thank you so much for joining us.
3: Thank you.

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0: You're listening to Weekend Edition from NPR News. America's two biggest reservoirs are both on the drought-shrunken Colorado River. One is Lake Powell, an important tourist destination for Utah. It's had to close two marinas as its water level continues to drop, and now move a third. And as member station KUER's David Kondos reports, that's no small task.
1: For Dave and Gay Babcock, the Red Rock Cliffs and azure blue waters of Lake Powell are like part of the family.
2: We've had a lot of good memories here, and I hope they can keep us coming back.
1: The couple from northern Utah got engaged here 3 decades ago. His daughter's wedding was right here at Bullfrog Bay. But as drought, overuse, and climate change have shrunk Lake Powell, its water level now sits more than 150 feet lower than it did in 1996.
3: I'm shocked because this whole flat was covered with water. And to see it now, I wouldn't even believe that we're at the same place.
2: This is it. Oh, just getting ready to go. We have the latest electronics. We have electronics here on the dash that we can read navigation.
1: The Babcocks had been thinking about visiting the lake in the fall, but Dave decided it would be too risky to wait. Lake Powell is forecast to hit record lows later this year.
2: We thought we better go get it wet before we can't put it in Lake Powell, or Lake Puddle, as we was calling it this morning.
1: Here at Bullfrog Bay, the marina, where hundreds of houseboats dock, is preparing to move. It'll be pushed by several tugboats, 3 miles across the lake to deeper water. It's a huge job that started in May. If the marina doesn't move, it would likely be sitting on dry ground next month. Now, the most recent data from the National Park Service, which runs recreation here, says Lake Powell visitors spent more than $500 million in nearby communities in 2024.
4: Traffic to the lake is definitely a huge economic impact.
1: That's Michael Palmquist with North Lake Powell Adventures, a local outfitter. He says social media posts sensationalizing the lake situation may scare some people away this summer. But even with the marina moving out, he's hopeful visitors will still be able to launch boats from Bullfrog's ramps for the next couple of months.
4: I wouldn't necessarily use the word concerned. I'm interested and curious to see how that's going to affect travel.
1: But the West's water crisis will extend far beyond this summer. Jack Schmidt at Utah State University co-authored a recent report warning that just one more dry year could deplete all the readily accessible water in Lake Powell and Lake Mead, nearly 300 miles downstream.
5: If we don't change our behavior and our use patterns, then we will be in unprecedented territory.
1: To help Lake Powell, the federal government recently began releasing extra water from a big upstream reservoir called Flaming Gorge. But Schmidt says that will only slow the lake's decline, not reverse it.
5: It sounds a little bit flippant, but to some extent, the movement of water from Flaming Gorge to Lake Powell is a bit like rearranging the deck chairs. But the reality is, the ship continues to sink.
1: He says the only way out of this jam is for the West's cities and farms to use way less water. Meanwhile, the 7 states that rely on the Colorado River remain deadlocked over how to divvy up its shrinking water supply. And their current river-sharing agreement expires this fall. For NPR News, I'm David Kondos at Lake Powell in Utah.
0: This is NPR News. You've heard of dad jokes, but on this Father's Day, how about the best dad movies?
6: Could be any kind of like action movie. Or I think like people put war movies in this category a lot. Anything with Harrison Ford.
0: We'll talk with 2 NPR dad journalists about their dad movie moments and whether the trope is shifting. 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

0: I'm Winter Johnston with these headlines. Vice President J.D. Vance and top U.S. negotiators have arrived in Switzerland as the Trump administration works to restart talks with Iran. The talks were delayed by renewed fighting between Israel and Hezbollah in southern Lebanon. President Trump is claiming, without evidence, that vandals may be responsible for the problems plaguing the Lincoln Memorial reflecting pool. Trump says the iconic landmark may have to be drained again for repairs. A massive algae bloom appeared just days after a $14 million renovation was completed. A fast-moving wildfire in central Utah has forced evacuations in the town of Eureka. The Iron Fire has exploded to roughly 13,000 acres since it started Friday night. I'm Winter Johnston, NPR News in Washington.
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2: This is Weekend Edition from NPR News. I'm Aisha Roscoe, and it's time to play the puzzle. Joining us is Will Shortz. He's puzzle editor of the New York Times and puzzle master of Weekend Edition. How's it going, Will?
3: Great. How about you, Aisha?
2: I'm good. Glad to be back in the puzzle chair.
3: Welcome back.
2: So, Will, can you please remind us of last week's challenge?
3: Yes, it came from Michael Picard of St. John's, Newfoundland. I said, name something in 10 letters that's found in a kitchen. Drop its sixth letter to name something on a keyboard. Then drop the new word's fifth letter to name something that no one wants to get. What words are these? Well, the thing in a kitchen is a backsplash. Drop the P and you get a backslash, which is on a keyboard. And then drop the S and you get a backlash, which is something no one wants to get.
2: There were over 800 correct entries this week. Our winner is John Blakelock of Yellow Springs, Ohio. Congratulations, John.
4: Oh, thank you.
2: How did you figure it out?
4: I've been looking at all kinds of lists of kitchen utensils and cookware and looking at the keyboard. I said backspace. I wrote that down. I was counting letters. I said, oh, my God, backsplash.
2: Oh, and you got it right then. John, how long have you been playing the puzzle?
4: Since early 90s. I'm ready to get that lapel pin, I'll tell you what.
2: you've been waiting for this. I hear you saying you're ready, but I got to ask you, are you ready to play the puzzle?
4: Well, you know, I hope it's not sports, but I'll probably be asking you to throw me a lifeline.
2: All right. Well, take it away, Will.
3: All right, John, today's puzzle is sports-free. I'm going to give you two words starting with the letter B. You give me another word starting with B that can follow my first one and precede my second one, in each case to complete a compound word or a familiar two-word phrase. For example, if I said boot and box, you would say black, as in boot black and black box. Here's number one, beer button.
4: Okay, so beer button. So a beer...
3: What your stomach might have if you drink a little too much beer.
4: Belch? No.
2: You have a beer.
4: Beer belly button. Okay.
3: Good job. Here's your next one. Blue binder.
4: Okay, blue binder.
3: If you were taking writing a test at college, you might write it in a blue blank.
4: Well, you have those little blue notebooks, the blue book binder.
3: You got a blue book and bookbinder. Good. Bounce burner.
4: Bounce ball, burner, back burner. Bounce back burner.
3: You got it. Billiard bearing.
4: Okay, billiard ball bearing.
3: You got it. Busy builder.
4: Busy bee builder? No. Aisha, you want to jump in?
2: That's what I'm trying to think. Busy.
3: And for the second one, what would you be? if you like to lift weights.
4: Oh, body, busy body, bodybuilder.
3: Good job. Bar bottoms.
4: Okay, bell bottoms, barbell, bell bottoms.
3: You got it. Try this one. Baby brothers.
4: Baby brothers.
3: What if you have really nice looking eyes? What would those be?
4: Blues and the Blues Brothers. Oh.
3: There you go. Bird Buster.
4: Oh, Bird Brain, Brain Buster.
3: Good job. And here's your last one, Brick and Boy. This one's three letters.
4: Bat? Brick Bat?
3: A Brick Bat. If you criticize somebody severely, you send them a Brick Bat.
2: Oh, okay. Brick Bat and Bat Boy. Okay. Okay, I wasn't much help for that, but you did a wonderful job. How do you feel?
4: Relieved and looking forward to my lapel pin.
2: I know you are very... Well, see, as you've already said, for playing our puzzle today, you will get a weekend edition lapel pin as well as puzzle books and games. You can read all about it at npr.org/puzzle. And, John, what member station do you listen to?
4: I am a sustainer for WYSO and also WPTD in Dayton.
2: That's John Blakelock of Yellow Springs, Ohio. Thank you so much for playing the puzzle.
4: It was a thrill. Thank you. It's so exciting. I got my own power pin.
2: Love the enthusiasm. Will, what's next week's challenge?
3: Yes, it comes from Evan Kalish of Bayside, New York. Take the name of a nocturnal creature in two words. The first word is a spooky sound. Move the last letter of the first word to the start of the second word, and you'll get another nocturnal spooky sound. What is the creature and what are the sounds? So again, a nocturnal creature, two words. The first word is a spooky sound. Move the last letter of the first word to the start of the second word, and you'll get another nocturnal spooky sound. Name the creature and the sounds.
2: When you have the answer, go to our website, npr.org/puzzle, to submit your response. Just fill out the form on the puzzle page. Remember, just one entry, please. Our deadline for entries this week is Thursday, June 25th at 3 p.m. Eastern. Don't forget to include a phone number where we can reach you. If you're the winner, we'll give you a call. And if you pick up the phone, you'll get to play on the air with the puzzle editor of the New York Times and puzzle master of Weekend Edition, Will Short. Thank you, Will.
3: Thanks a lot, Aisha.
2: In Mexico, soccer fans are playing their own game off the pitch, collecting stickers. Filling Italian comic book maker Panini's FIFA World Cup album is a tradition dating back to 1970. And this year's World Cup is the largest ever with 48 teams, which means filling the album is a little bit more complex and expensive. NPR's Fernando Naro reports from Mexico City.
5: In a local street market in the Condesa neighborhood, Miguel Gonzalez is selling a hot commodity. 20 pesos, roughly $1 for a single sticker. People collecting the album can buy packets of 8 stamps for 25 pesos, but the stickers inside are a random selection. Often, buyers end up with duplicates. That's where Gonzalez comes in. He sells individual stickers people need to complete their album. This is his 7th World Cup as a reseller. Gonzalez says not all stickers are created equal. Cheap ones go for 5 pesos, but superstars...
6: Messi, Cristiano, Erling Haaland, Mbappé... Por decir las superestrellas, hay de 200, de 100.
5: Lionel Messi, Cristiano Ronaldo, and Kylian Mbappé can go for $12 each. At 980 stickers, the album quickly becomes expensive to complete. That's why fans in Mexico City organize massive events to trade their duplicate stickers. The biggest of all is in the Esplanade of the Palacio de Bellas Artes. It's the city's grand opera house, home to artistic masterpieces, murals by Diego Rivera and David Alfaro Siqueiros.
7: Canada, la 16.
8: No.
7: Korea, 13.
8: No.
5: But today, close to 1,000 people are out in the baking sun. They're wearing hats with built-in umbrellas. They have handwritten lists of every player they want and every player they can give away.
8: Croatia,
7: 5, 12 y 18.
9: 5, 12 sí la tengo.
7: Ah, ok.
5: Cristian Aguayo is a 32-year-old medical resident.
7: Ahorita estoy batallando con Mbappé.
5: He's having trouble getting French superstar Kylian Mbappé. But other than that, his day has been a success.
7: Llegamos faltando como 170, ahorita le falta 90. Sí, ya casi.
5: He came here 170 stickers short of completing the album. Now, he only needs 90.
10: Congo, Turquía, no tiene de todo.
11: Déjame ver, Turquía sí tenía.
5: Ian Leiva is also trading stickers. He's 10 years old, and he's here with his mother. He says he's had good luck with the superstars.
12: La de Cristiano me salió en el décimo sobre.
5: I got Ronaldo on my 10th packet, he says. But he's still more than a dozen stickers short of a full album. So, the negotiations continue. They have to move from person to person comparing lists. Sometimes negotiating for a single sticker can take up to 5 minutes. For Gladys Bravo, Ian's mom, coming here and spending hours in the sun watching him trade stickers is a sacrifice. But one, she says, is teaching him a bigger lesson.
13: Solito negocia y hace y a veces da dos por una o así cuando le interesan y bueno, van haciendo ahí sus negocios.
5: He's on his own negotiating. He makes his own deals.
13: Entonces aprenden a intercambiar.
5: He's learning how to trade, she says. Ian is on the hunt for a missing sticker of a Turkish player. Another kid has him, but Ian does not have a good trade. The other kid suggests another kind of deal.
14: Si quieres, te la vendo.
5: I'll sell it to you, he says.
15: ¿En cuánto la vendes?
14: A cuatro.
15: ¿Cuatro la quieres? No. Cuatro es buen precio.
5: 4 pesos, or roughly a quarter. A good deal indeed. Fernando Narro, NPR News, Mexico City.
2: The first day of summer. Here come the beach trips, the cookouts, and those ubiquitous summertime songs. For every banger that gives summer its party vibe, there are just as many songs that we may never want to hear again. That one song that was annoying the first time you heard it and becomes unbearable the millionth time you hear it. Stephen Thompson, co-host of NPR's Pop Culture Happy Hour, has one or two or three to talk about, and he joins me now. Welcome.
16: Oh, Aisha, it is so good to be here and to bring a little bit of negativity.
2: Yes.
16: to your otherwise sunny, beautiful summer day.
2: Yes, yes, yes. So what song makes you kind of want to go running, screaming from the room, even though it's a summer staple?
16: Well, the first one that sprung to mind, because my immediate reaction is usually the song of the summer, is a song that I can embrace on some level. Mm-hmm. But every once in a while, there's one that just gets its hooks into you in exactly the wrong way. Mm-hmm. And for me, that song is by a group called Glass Animals. Okay. The song is called

0: Okay, first of all, very summary song.
1: Yeah, summary song.
0: Called
1: yes.
0: Heat Waves.
1: Yes.
0: Naturally, radio stations
1: yes.
0: took to it and played it 400 million, billion,
1: yes,
0: trillion,
1: yes.
0: octillion times.
1: It, yes.
0: And it was like setting chart records just for longevity.
1: Yes.
0: So this was a song that really took advantage of the changing nature of pop radio, mm-hmm. where pop radio, in reaction to streaming, created this doom loop where songs just never left the charts. This song was on the Billboard Hot 100 for something like 90 weeks, 91 weeks, something like that. And it just never left. I still hear it on the radio. The fact that we just played it made me angry.
1: Okay. Well, in general, so a good summer song creates, you know, or I guess all summer songs may create this reaction where some people just want to live and die inside the track, while others are like, get me away from this horrible thing.
0: Yeah, absolutely. And sometimes, you know, that summer song that is incredibly annoying to one person, I will still, you know, almost 15 years later...

0: anytime Call Me Maybe by Carly Rae Jepsen comes on, I'm thrilled. And it's like, I'm like a goldfish. I've completely forgotten that I've ever heard it before.
1: Yeah.
0: Every time I hear it, I'm hearing it for the first time. I'm like, yeah, Carly Rae Jepsen. And so, but I'm sure there are people listening to this right now who are like, what is wrong with him?
1: Yeah. Well, what makes a song of the summer catchy?
0: Well, I think that in order to be a song of the summer, mm-hmm. it has to have reached a level of ubiquity where radio stations have embraced it, people have embraced it on streaming. You'll hear it at the grocery store. You'll hear it at the cookout. You'll hear it at the pool. You'll mm-hmm. hear it out of the rolled down windows of cars driving by. And so in order to reach that level of ubiquity, mm-hmm. there usually has to be something innately extremely catchy about the song. The song has to sort of insist upon itself.
1: Well, what's another song that really caught on with a lot of people for the summer but did not catch on with you?
2: I came to dance, I hit the floor cause
0: I'm gonna go with the song Dynamite by Teo Cruz.
2: I'm wearing all my favorite brands.
1: Oh yeah, my kids love this. Yeah.
0: It's super catchy. But it is also the site of my experiencing my own obsolescence. I'll explain. I was at a bus stop with my son when he was, you know, when this song came out. You know, he would have probably been maybe 9 years old, something like that. And, you know, I was like singing the song because it's super catchy. It was stuck in my head. And I'm just like, you know, I'm not a big Black Eyed Peas fan, but, you know, this song's pretty catchy. And he just looks at me, just gives me this withering stare. And he's like, Dad, that's Teo Cruz.
1: An earworm out of your head. I'm sure you've probably heard this a lot. Like,
0: yeah.
1: Do you have to like sniff coffee beans like to reset your sense of smell or what?
0: Very often I will just try to, you know, kind of not do exposure therapy where I'm exposing myself to the song that is stuck in my head, but I'll just find another earworm.
1: Okay.
0: Sometimes it's just like, I just need it to not be Heat Waves by Glass Animals.
1: Okay.
0: It might as well be the Venga Boys.
1: Okay.
0: It might as well be Who Let the Dogs Out.
1: Okay,
0: It can be We Built This City by Starship. Like,
1: okay.
0: Often when a song is stuck in my head, I'll often treat it by just crowding it out with something else.
1: Okay.
0: And hopefully just the kind of slurry of earworms will just kind of kick them all out eventually.
2: We built this city. We built this city on rock and roll. We built this city.
1: That's Stephen Thompson, co-host of the NPR podcast Pop Culture Happy Hour. Thank you, Stephen.
0: Thank you, Aisha.
1: This is Weekend Edition from NPR News. I'm Aisha Roscoe.
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0: Washington, D.C., this is Weekend Edition. I'm Aisha Roscoe. Good morning, and a salute to all the dads and father figures on this Father's Day. Negotiations between the U.S. and Iran are being tested by Israel and Hezbollah. We dig into the details. A popular TikToker is in immigration detention. His lawyers say he's not receiving the care he needs. Plus, pop-up weddings at Shakespeare in the Park.
1: Romeo and Juliet didn't get their lifetime together. But tonight, there is a couple who came all the way from Laredo, Texas.
0: Romeo and Juliet? It's Sunday, June 21st. News is next.
2: Live from NPR News in Washington, I'm Nora Rahm. Vice President J.D. Vance is meeting at this hour with top Iranian officials in Switzerland to discuss an end to the war in Iran along the lines of the Memorandum of Understanding reached last week. Before the talks, Vance said this is a chance to bring peace to the region.
3: What we're trying to accomplish here is something very simple. Through diplomacy, through working together to transform the Middle East, where Iran and the Gulf have been at war with each other, or at least have had very unfriendly relations, where Iran has been a driver of regional instability. Now we see a future where everybody can work together to promote peace and prosperity for everyone.
2: The Memorandum of Understanding did not address many of the items President Trump had set out as reasons he launched the war. NPR's Mara Liasson has more.
4: Original goals for the war, like unconditional surrender and regime change. The Wall Street Journal editorial page said, quote, "This is a recipe for the surrender of the strait to the dictates of Iranian foreign policy." And not surprisingly, Trump has attacked his critics, calling them stupid and bad people.
2: NPR's Mara Liasson. The Russian-appointed governor of occupied Crimea has suspended fuel sales to the public and commercial businesses in response to growing Ukrainian attacks on supply lines and infrastructure. The BBC's James Reed reports officials say the attacks killed four people and wounded 28 others.
5: Drones have repeatedly hit trucks on the road from Russia, and the link by sea has also been a target. President Zelensky said facilities on both sides of the narrow Kerch Strait were hit overnight, including an oil depot, maritime transport, and air defense systems. Russia seized Crimea in 2014 and used it as a base for the full-scale invasion 8 years later. But Ukraine has never given up its aim of recovering the lost territory.
2: The BBC's James Reed. The Justice Department released a memo that calls into question long-standing civil rights protections for Americans with disabilities. NPR's Corey Turner reports.
6: For decades, the courts and Republican and Democratic administrations alike have agreed when it comes to serving Americans with disabilities, states have to provide support in home or in the communities where they live. Institutionalization should be a last resort. But a new Justice Department memo argues there is no integration mandate forcing states to provide these local targeted services. Pushback from the disability community was swift. Advocates warned the memo could bring a return to what was once common practice, de facto segregation of Americans with disabilities in nursing homes and large institutions. The Justice Department did not respond to an NPR request for comment. Corey Turner, NPR News.
2: You're listening to NPR News in Washington. A wildfire continues to burn in central Utah. Authorities say it began Friday and has charred more than 13,000 acres since then. The small city of Eureka, about 70 miles south of Salt Lake City, was evacuated last night, affecting hundreds of people. Containment efforts are hampered by steep terrain. Toy Story 5 is now playing in movie theaters across the country. The movie features a battle between toys and technology. It's a plot that might resonate with many parents who find their kids glued to screens over summer. NPR's Ritu Chatterjee reports.
7: Studies show that screen use goes up for kids during the summer, and that's linked to less physical activity, less time outdoors, less sleep, and worse mood. But the good news, says pediatrician Dr. Jason Nagata, is that kids don't necessarily want to be stuck to screens all day.
8: Children and teens themselves report that they actually don't want to be glued to their phones over the summer. It's just oftentimes they're a little bit bored, and that's the easiest thing to reach to.
7: Nagata says parents should keep their kids busy with summer camps and other activities so there's less time for screens. And he says parents should set screen time rules for the summer. Preeti Chatterjee, NPR News.
2: 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I'm Nora Rahm, NPR News in Washington.
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0: This is Weekend Edition from NPR News. I'm Aisha Roscoe. Good morning, and thanks for being with us. Just days after Iran and the U.S. signed what's called a Memorandum of Understanding, the situation remains unclear. In Lebanon, Israel and Iran-backed Hezbollah renewed a ceasefire on Friday, but then Israel continued airstrikes and Hezbollah fired back. That prompted Iran to announce it had once again closed the Strait of Hormuz, with the Pentagon saying, no, it's open. And that's the backdrop for talks in Switzerland today between Vice President J.D. Vance and Iranian negotiators. We're joined now by Ali Vaez. He directs the Iran Project at the International Crisis Group. Good morning.
1: Good morning, Aisha.
0: So this war started as an action by Israel and the U.S. against Iran. How key do you think Israel's actions in Lebanon are to ending the war?
1: Well, they are essential. From the Iranian perspective, this memorandum of understanding is a test for President Trump to see if he can rein in Prime Minister Netanyahu. They believe that it was Israel that pushed the United States into this conflict. And if Netanyahu is unhappy with any kind of arrangement, he can relaunch the war again a few months down the road. So they want to make sure that President Trump is able to control him, and Lebanon is the test for that.
0: And is Israel participating in the talks going on this weekend outside Lucerne?
1: Israel is not participating. No, it's not party to the Memorandum of Understanding or the follow-up negotiations.
0: What does it say about these negotiations that Iran is able to call on the U.S. to say, hey, you need to make sure that these attacks aren't happening on Hezbollah, that they're able to bring that issue into these negotiations?
1: Look, the reality is that the first article in this Memorandum of Understanding almost amounts to a non-aggression pact between Iran and the United States that applies to their respective allies in the region. So the Iranians are committing on behalf of Hezbollah that there will be no firing at Israel, and they would expect the same from the United States. And the reality is that it is very difficult to have a positive momentum in diplomacy between Iran and the U.S. if on a daily basis their allies are shooting at each other.
0: Well, what are Iran's priorities at this stage in the conflict?
1: Well, Iran believes that it has come out with the upper hand because it has survived, and having weaponized the Strait of Hormuz, it has basically been able to force the United States, much obviously stronger conventional military power, to offer it terms that are beneficial, and now wants to consolidate this MOU and see if there is a possibility of building on it. So the talks today are primarily about making sure that the 14 articles in this MOU that they have agreed to will be fully implemented, so that it would be in place, and then that would start the clock, the 60-day clock, for reaching a final agreement in which both sides would be able to benefit more, because Iran would then roll back its nuclear program and subject it to very rigorous inspection, but in return it would also get additional sanctions rate.
0: And what about Washington? Like, do you think that the Trump administration will be strictly focused on nuclear weapons, or will considerations like, you know, the global energy markets being, you know, going through all of these disruptions with the Strait, is that going to be the priority?
1: So for the Trump administration, similarly, getting a strong floor under this MOU is essential, because then you can start building on it. And opening the Strait of Hormuz, of course, is one of the key conditions there. And because Article 1, which is guns falling silent throughout the region, hasn't really been respected, the Strait is also not fully open. So it is, again, essential to get that piece of the puzzle right. And then, of course, the Trump administration has prioritized the essential, which is ending the war and opening the Strait, at this moment over the substantial, this, everything substantial has been deferred to the 60-day period. But that doesn't mean that those issues are not important. Again, finding where the stockpile of highly enriched uranium in Iran is, disposing of it, ensuring that there are long-term restrictions and transparency measures on Iran's nuclear program, and whether this would be the beginning of a different relationship with Iran. What is happening today, Aisha, I want to emphasize, is very important because for the first time we are actually seeing images of Iranian officials and American officials meeting face-to-face in the same room. We have not seen these images almost in more than a decade.
0: That's Ali Vaez of the International Crisis Group. Thank you so much for speaking with us today.
1: My pleasure.
0: The beginning of summer marks the end of the Supreme Court's term and the release of some of the term's biggest decisions. One of those has legal experts expecting another break with precedent. Trump v. Slaughter deals with the president's ability to remove executive officers, like a federal trade commissioner. A decision in favor of the Trump side of that coin would overturn a case from the 1930s decided unanimously. Adam Feldman writes for the blog Empirical SCOTUS, and he joins us now. Welcome to the program.
2: Oh, thanks for having me.
0: So that case from the 30s is Humphrey's Executor v. United States. Are you expecting it to be overturned, and how big of a deal would that be?
2: Well, I think there's a good chance that it will be overturned. Obviously, nothing is guaranteed in advance, but the Supreme Court's been moving in the direction of overturning it.
0: And this would basically give the president more authorities over these federal agencies, these independent commissions.
2: That's correct.
0: Is this current court an outlier in its willingness to overturn precedent?
2: No. The Supreme Court, if we actually look at the trend over time, the current court's pretty consistent. I will say, though, the presidential power over really the last decade and change has increased pretty dramatically through the Supreme Court's decision-making. Empowering the president definitely seems like something on the Supreme Court's agenda.
0: Is this court maybe moving in a more plainly partisan way than prior courts?
2: So this Supreme Court has a 6-3 conservative majority, and that really hasn't been the case historically, possibly ever. But when you have that kind of majority that clearly moves in a similar direction in cases dealing with civil liberties, it empowers the Supreme Court to do things now relative to what they could do in the past.
0: You write that this Supreme Court, on a number of issues, has taken many paths to erode and abandon precedent over time, even without ever saying they're doing it. Can you give us a little more detail on what you're seeing?
2: Well, one area in particular are cases dealing with religious liberty. One example is the case of Lemon versus Kurtzman, which was a decision that was made in the 70s that deals with religious entanglement in secular contexts, in the school context in particular, where it essentially said that the Supreme Court wouldn't allow religious entities to get public funds in certain circumstances. But the Supreme Court has been cutting back on Lemon since that era. And so even though the Supreme Court never explicitly said that Lemon has overruled, it did so in practice by providing really no context where Lemon still applies.
0: Death by a thousand cuts.
2: Yes, absolutely. Death by a thousand cuts.
0: Well, how do lower courts follow Supreme Court precedent if it's being eroded?
2: So it's almost a chess game where there's some discretion in the courts of appeals when there isn't something explicitly on the books. So the Supreme Court could cut back and keep doing so. Circuit courts could look for workarounds. In the opposite direction, a circuit court could keep cutting back on it if the Supreme Court hasn't explicitly said that it applies in certain circumstances. So really, there's sometimes a fair amount of wiggle room depending on what the Supreme Court says for these intermediate appellate courts to still maneuver.
0: Well, when you talk about this erosion of precedents without explicitly saying it, do you see that as a bad thing or a good thing, or just the way the law works now?
2: I think the Supreme Court is actually weighing a few different things when it's making these types of decisions. Most prominently, the legitimacy of its decision-making and its ability to create stability in law, which is something that comes up again and again in its decisions. So if it just constantly overturned its past decisions, lower courts and the public in general wouldn't really know what the law is to follow. It wouldn't have a clear guide. That's been a prominent reason why the Supreme Court, even when the personnel changes and where the justices may not agree with the decisions in the past, don't always explicitly overrule prior cases and might prefer to cut back against the power of these decisions and then really focus their energy on things they feel are clearly wrong and need to be overturned.
0: That's Adam Feldman. He writes for the blog Empirical SCOTUS. Thank you so much for joining us.
2: Thanks for having me.

I'm Nora Rahm with these headlines. Negotiations are underway in Switzerland between top U.S. and Iranian officials to work out key parts of a preliminary agreement to end the Iranian war. Mediators from Pakistan and Qatar are also in the room. Vice President J.D. Vance is representing the U.S. The Russian-appointed governor of Crimea has suspended fuel sales to the public, restricting sales to government agencies responsible for essential services and security. This follows growing Ukrainian attacks on supply lines and infrastructure. And the small city of Eureka, Utah, was evacuated last night because of fast-moving wildfire that's burned 13,000 acres since Friday. I'm Nora Rahm, NPR News in Washington.

0: 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And from the Doris Duke Foundation.
1: This is Weekend Edition from NPR News. I'm Aisha Roscoe. Carlitos Ricardo Parias is known in Los Angeles and by viewers elsewhere by his TikTok handle, Richard L.A. Now he's in immigration detention, and his lawyers argue he's not receiving necessary medical care. NPR immigration correspondent Jimena Bustillo has the story.
2: When immigration enforcement officers began making arrests in L.A. last fall, Parias began documenting the arrests to his 250,000 followers on TikTok. But that work resulted in ICE realizing that Parias himself was in the country illegally. That raised major concerns.
3: I was worried. I was scared. I would keep telling him, like, please be careful.
2: That's Ulises Parias, Carlitos' 20-year-old son, who warned his father about the risk ICE could arrest him.
3: The only thing that he

0: had avoided encounters with immigration enforcement. But one day in October 2025, officers staked out his house to detain him. Video camera footage released by the Los Angeles Times shows several federal agents and vehicles surrounding Farias' car. Ulises heard the commotion outside.
1: And then that's when they told me that my dad was captured by ICE. I didn't know what to think. My heart stopped for a minute, and then I quickly went outside in the streets. And then that's when I found my dad's car, his stuff on the ground, and then the window all shattered. But by then, he was already in the ambulance.
0: Farias' passenger side window had been smashed, and a federal officer shot him near the left elbow. The federal government pressed charges against Farias, alleging he assaulted a federal officer. Those charges were later dropped by a federal judge. Margaret Hallerstein is Farias' lawyer, and she has been trying to get Farias out of detention while he fights his immigration case and to get medical treatment for his elbow.
2: The federal courts are swamped because the Trump administration has basically said almost no one is eligible for a bond hearing.
0: In order to be released, a federal judge has to approve what's called a habeas petition.
2: Which means, unfortunately, that for people like Richard, who are languishing in detention and have serious medical concerns, you could be waiting for your decision for months and months and months.
0: It has been 8 months since Farias was detained. Medical records reviewed by NPR from as recently as May detail Farias reported consistent pain and decreased mobility in his left arm, and when, quote, palpitating his left forearm, presents tear in his eyes due to pain. He is being prescribed ibuprofen and gabapentin, as well as muscle rub cream, according to records.
2: We're just kind of every day just hoping today's the day that we get an answer on the habeas. The legal avenues have been exhausted at this point.
0: Farias has seen a doctor while in detention, but his family questions if he's getting sufficient medical care to fully heal. That prompted the family to reach out to their congressional representative, Democratic House member Sidney Kemlager-Dove. She has visited Farias and has seen his condition firsthand.
3: What I am seeking is for him to get the treatment that he needs so that he can heal and so he can also want to live.
0: In a statement to NPR, DHS said that from November to June, Farias has been seen by a nurse who, among other things, provided him with a brace and sling, educated him on exercises to improve his range of motion, and prescribed various pain and anti-inflammatory medications. In recent weeks, it has been harder for lawyers and Congress members to conduct oversight of detention conditions more broadly. Republicans have approved record funding for ICE, and the latest measures have not included funding for internal oversight offices that specifically address detention conditions. For Democrats, gaining the power to investigate cases like Farias's hinges on Democrats winning control of Congress in the midterms.
3: We don't have that many oversight tools. We have stretched ourselves to the limit in the hearings as a party in the minority. And if we are victorious in November, then we will have a lot more tools at our disposal.
0: For now, Ulises, Farias' son, drives about 2 hours nearly every Saturday to visit his father. He had to clean the car of his father's blood and smashed window. And he has been an interpreter for his family as they navigate the legal system. Plus, he says he misses having his dad around.
1: Like the World Cup is happening right now. When the World Cup happened, my dad would make some snacks for us, some wings, some fries. And this is the first World Cup where I'm basically just experiencing it alone.
0: He hopes a federal judge will soon review his father's case and let him come home while the deportation proceedings continue to play out. Ximena Bustillo, NPR News.
4: Major student loan changes go into effect on July 1st. Here's NPR education correspondent Corey Turner with the top six changes in just 90 seconds.
5: All right, here we go. One, it's the end of the short-lived Biden-era repayment plan called SAVE. You're one of the 7 million borrowers who is still enrolled in SAVE? It's time to switch plans, or else your loans will automatically be moved in one of the least flexible standard repayment plans. Two, new borrowers. You're going to have two new repayment plans to choose from, but only those two moving forward, including an income-based plan known as the Repayment Assistance Plan, or RAP. Borrowers are likely going to have to pay more under RAP than they would have under SAVE, but it does have a few perks, including waiving extra monthly interest and helping lower-income borrowers chip away at their loan principal. Three, Student loan forgiveness. It's going to be a little harder to come by for new borrowers, though they can still qualify for public service loan forgiveness, which promises debt cancellation after working 10 years

0: in a public service job. 4, new grad students. You're going to see some tight new loan limits. Instead of being able to borrow as much as you need each year, grad students will be limited to $20,500 a year unless you're enrolled in one of 11 professional degree programs. 5, parents and caregivers who want to take out Parent Plus loans, you will also see new limits, $20,000 per child per year. And 6, the Pell Grant program for low-income students is being expanded to cover workforce training. Think courses between 8 to 15 weeks for things like welding or to become a nursing assistant. Corey Turner, NPR News.
1: And if you didn't have your pen handy for Corey's lightning round, just go to NPR.org for that and everything else you need to know about the coming student loan changes. 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James Mercer of the Shins is the lyricist behind some of those tunes. Now he's a dad of 3.
2: I remember during that time writing a song where I said I was dealing with the exploded view of a life I thought was simple, you know. And man, it's crazy because I think becoming a dad, now I'm watching my daughters deal with a world that, you know, I'm barely hanging on to.
1: That's later today on All Things Considered. Ask your smart speaker to play NPR or your member station by name. The Obama Presidential Center in Chicago is now open to the public.
3: The exhibits in the center are not meant to evoke nostalgia for some gauzy bygone era, some unattainable past.
1: It's more than just a presidential museum, but it is that too. NPR national political correspondent Don Gagne first covered Obama as a presidential candidate in 2008. Don joins us now. Hey.
4: Hey, glad to be here.
1: So, Don, what stuck out to you about the center's dedication?
4: It is very hard to not feel like it's kind of a full circle moment, right? It's hard not to flash back to Obama's unexpected victory the night of the Iowa caucuses, where he finished ahead of the front runner, Hillary Clinton. Then there was obviously the moment in Grant Park when he was the president-elect, and on stage there with his two then still very young daughters and Michelle Obama, of course. So you can't sit there and watch the events of this weekend at the Presidential Center's opening and not think back to all of that stuff that you witnessed before.
1: Well, take us back to the 2008 campaign. Like, did you envision this moment then?
4: Oh, I don't think you could possibly envision this moment back when you're covering kind of the rough and tumble of a contested campaign. But I will tell you, by the time we got to the final months of the campaign into the fall of 2008, absolutely you could feel where this seemed to be going. And it's not that you played it out and thought of a library or an Obama Center dedication someday, but you could certainly envision him going to the White House. And I want to describe one moment from that campaign, from October of that campaign. So just about 2.5 weeks before the election, Obama clearly had momentum. The crowds were growing and growing. And all of a sudden, it was in St. Louis, one Saturday morning, underneath the St. Louis Arch, and 100,000 people came out to hear this political candidate, Barack Obama, the first black person to be a major party nominee.
3: I think it's time to give a tax cut to the teachers and the janitors who work in our schools, to the cops and the firefighters who keep us safe.
4: And the candidate, Obama, was really driving his message home that day.
3: And yes, the plumbers fighting for their American dream.
4: But that morning, there was something else I couldn't help but notice. As he spoke, and again, with this massive crowd in this field in front of him, there in the background was the Dred Scott Courthouse. Obviously, it's a famous case. It's where the local courts and eventually the federal judiciary went on to rule that an enslaved person who moved to a free state was not emancipated. So with Obama on that stage that morning, with that massive crowd, it just, to me, in that moment, encapsulated how far we'd come. But at the same time, you knew that tensions still existed.
1: Yeah. I mean, people just never thought that this could happen, that you could have a black man on the verge of being president of the United States.
4: And the Obama campaign did not highlight the fact that that was the Dred Scott courthouse there. But I think there were plenty of people in the audience who noticed that and felt that.
1: Obama was elected in 2008 and kind of ushered in this hope and change he had campaigned on. But it wasn't long before the tone in parts of the country changed.
4: By 2010, I was out talking to voters all around the country, something I'm still doing. And that's when I witnessed the rise of the Tea Party movement and the rise of a movement that ultimately two elections later coalesced around the candidacy of Donald Trump and propelled him to office. So even that early on in Obama's tenure, it did feel like you could see another shift underway.
1: How does Obama think back or remember his presidency? Did he address any of the drawbacks to his time in office during his dedication speech this past week?
4: He did. He said he learned in office quickly that huge crowds of the campaign trail don't always translate to huge success in office.
3: Of course, we did not accomplish everything we set out to do. No administration does. Some of the exhibits reflect unfinished business. In some cases, my own shortcomings and mistakes. In some cases, because, as a sign I kept on the Resolute desk read, hard things are hard. And that's especially true in a big, raucous, diverse, argumentative democracy like the United States of America.
1: As Obama dedicates his presidential center, he does stand in contrast to his successor, who notably was not invited to attend the grand opening ceremony, and who knows if he would have attended if invited. But how does Obama of today, nearly 20 years after his first election to the White House, address the world that we're in now?
4: He basically says that it's not without hope, to pull out that word from his 2008 campaign, right? That there have been times of tragedy and despair in the past. If that's what you're feeling now, well, the nation needs to rise above it, that it's time to do the work again.
1: That's NPR's Don Gagne. Thank you so much.
4: It's a pleasure.

0: You're listening to Weekend Edition from NPR News. There's lots of evidence out there that mothers' brains change and adapt during pregnancy and after childbirth. Now, recent studies show that something similar happens in fathers' brains after they've had a child. Richard Sima is a neuroscientist turned science journalist. He writes the Washington Post's Brain Matters column and joins me now to explain. Before we get started, I hear you are a new father. Happy Father's Day.
1: Thank you, and it's great to be here.
0: So break this down for me. Like, how does the brain change once someone becomes a father?
1: Yeah, as you mentioned, it's very similar to what happens in a mother's brain. We also have some shrinkage of the brain, but don't worry, shrinkage is not bad in this scenario because it's actually a way of our brains adapting and sculpting out what connections are needed. The shrinkage, researchers find, happen in these mentalizing regions of the brain, which help us really connect with and figure out what another person is thinking and feeling and wanting. And that's kind of what you want with the newborn. Like, what is this new little human? What's they need from me right now? And this shrinkage is associated with people being able to adapt to parenthood, to fatherhood better. Fathers who have more shrinkage in these areas tend to enjoy their infant more. They engage with the infant more. They feel less stressed.
0: Are there factors that determine the amount of change a father's brain undergoes?
1: Yeah, so what's fascinating is that the amount of involvement with really being active as a father is associated with the amount of change. And we don't know which way that direction of causation is, but it does seem like part of it is like the experience of being that parent is sculpting the brain. There's studies looking at different cultures. Like, one culture doesn't have as much hands-on childcare from the father, and another culture is much more hands-on, and there's more changes in the more hands-on culture.
0: The research also notes some fascinating things about fathers' hormonal changes. Can you explain that? What's going on there?
1: Yeah, so there's a lot of great studies that looked at fathers before their child was born and up to a few months afterwards. And there was a huge change in their testosterone levels. We might think of testosterone as this very manly thing, and fatherhood is very conventionally masculine, but fatherhood is actually associated with lower levels of testosterone. And at the same time, there's increases in prolactin, which is what we know is important for milk production, but also found in men.
0: And what ultimately does this research reveal about the experience of parenthood? Did you find out anything that has kind of helped shape your new fatherhood experience?
1: Yeah, it's, I think, really pointing to just how dramatically parenthood can change any parent. And that sort of explains why when my daughter was born, it's like, wow, like, I understand now why people say, yeah, you fall in love so deeply and so quickly. And it makes sense that, like, wow, I'm having all these hormonal changes as well. Not as much as my wife, maybe. I'm having these brain changes, and they're all really preparing us to really engage with this new human and try to be a good caregiver. You know, at the same time, the child is also having their brain changes. So we're sort of doing this together as a family, trying to figure out the world and each other together.
0: That's Washington Post journalist Richard Sima. Thank you so much for joining us.
1: Thank you so much.
0: This is NPR News.
2: Former Vice President Mike Pence says that in President Trump's second term, lobbyists multiplied their spending in Washington.
3: People that want to drain the swamp in Washington, D.C., there's maybe nothing more swampy than the battle over getting tariff waivers for big business.
2: A critique of Trump and the populist right from Mike Pence on the next Morning Edition from NPR News.

I'm Nora Rahm with these headlines. Vice President J.D. Vance is meeting with top Iranian officials at a Swiss mountainside resort near Lake Lucerne. He's attempting to iron out details of a tentative agreement to end the war in Iran. Colombia is holding a runoff election today. The candidates are a leftist senator who promises to continue the policies of the current president and a right-wing lawyer who vows to lower taxes and to take a tougher approach to violence. And rail authorities in France are urging vulnerable travelers not to take the train during the heat wave. They say the high temperatures could deform railroad tracks and damage overhead electrical lines. I'm Nora Rahm, NPR News in Washington.

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1: This is Weekend Edition from NPR News. I'm Aisha Roscoe. James Burroughs died Friday. He was 85. As NPR's Chloe Veltman reports, Burroughs brought some of America's most beloved sitcoms to life.
2: James Burroughs helped define the golden age of the sitcom with hit after hit after hit.

0: Frasier, Will and Grace. These are just a few of the shows Burrows directed, executive produced, or helped to co-create. In 2012, former NBC Entertainment president Warren Littlefield described Burrows' track record to NPR as staggering.
1: There's no one on the planet that has had that level of success.
0: Burrows' peers credit some of that success, including 11 primetime Emmys, to his nurturing attitude towards actors.
2: Jimmy was always great. Just great to, you know, make you comfortable.
0: That's Danny DeVito speaking at an Emmys event honoring the director in 2013. DeVito played the ornery cab dispatcher Louis De Palma in the sitcom Taxi. It followed daily life at a gritty New York City cab company.
3: You found $2,000 I've been looking for.
4: Hey, you never lost $2,000.
3: I didn't say I lost it, I just said I was looking for it.
0: But Burrows told WHYY's Fresh Air in 2006, directing Taxi wasn't always a joyride.
5: Getting all these egos in the same room, there wasn't a room big enough. And it was a struggle, and yet I was heard.
0: Burrows was also a careful listener. He said he often used his ears rather than his eyes on set to know if a punchline was hitting.
5: I'll walk behind the cameras, not watching the action necessarily.
0: Burrows said he picked up this habit from his father. Abe Burrows directed and wrote the books for musicals, most famously Guys and Dolls.
5: In the theater, he would always walk behind the set. He wouldn't watch, he listened for the noise. He knew if there was no noise that he was in trouble.
0: Burrows got his start working on some of his father's projects, such as the musical version of Breakfast at Tiffany's. The show was a flop, but it gave Burrows the opportunity to meet its star, Mary Tyler Moore. After a few years of directing dinner theatre and regional plays, Burrows got back in touch with the actress. He saw that her show was quite like a stage play.
6: Phyllis and Laura's taking a trip?
7: Yeah, for a whole month.
0: And got the chance to direct several episodes of the Mary Tyler Moore Show, including this one from 1974.
7: Well, she just said that they were going to search for America in the wake of Watergate.
0: Burrows did more than make people laugh. He is credited with introducing the four-camera setup, enabling the capture of tighter group shots and more complex movement on set. Burrows' show Will and Grace was the first primetime U.S. network sitcom to feature openly gay lead characters when it came out in the late 1990s. And NPR TV commentator Eric Deggans says Burrows became known for his ability to test brand new shows.
8: The pilot episode sets the tone of the series, it establishes the characters, and so Jim became the go-to director to direct pilot episodes of shows that were really important.
0: He directed the pilots of Two and a Half Men, Big Bang Theory, and Third Rock from the Sun, among other soon-to-be hits. Burrows said he could usually tell when one of his projects would make it big. At his Emmys tribute, he told an anecdote about the time he took the then-unknown members of the Friends cast out to dinner ahead of the show's release.
9: He said, once the show comes on the air, you guys will never be able to go anywhere without being hounded.
0: As lionized as he was in TV, Burrows himself was happy to remain relatively anonymous behind the camera. Chloe Veltman, NPR News.
10: Ophir is the host of a hit podcast, but Ophir isn't her real name. She's in hiding and on the run from Singapore police after skipping town with a duffel bag filled with $60,000 in cash.
11: I haven't been crying. I just stare into space and feel my insides twisting tighter and tighter. I gasp and strain for air until I remember where I am and come back to myself. For those of you listening for the first time, this probably isn't what you expected. Tina told me we had lots of new subscribers after the last episode, like thousands and thousands more. There's been quite a tizzy in Singapore over me, a long-lost wanted criminal telling my story to the world, resolving a loose end in a sensational public murder.
10: That's author Yume Balasingham Chow, reading from her debut novel, Names Have Been Changed. Thank you so much for being with us.
11: Thank you for having me.
10: Names carry a lot of weight in this book. The narrator goes by Ophir, but also Hui Ying and Haley and Kara and other names. But we never hear her real name. Why not?
11: I think names are something very ordinary, but when you're deprived of it against your will, almost, that it suddenly takes on an additional emotional weight. And so Ophir, when she flees Singapore after committing a crime, she stops using her real name because she doesn't want to get caught. And that just seems to be the logical thing to do. And she starts using assumed identities, all the names that you were just referring to. But the more time passes, the more she really just wants someone to kind of acknowledge her real name. I think in one of the first few things she tells us in the book is, I just wish someone would call me by my real name. It's been about 10 years that she's been on the run. And so it's almost like she's lost sight of herself in that process of hurtling forward, you know, around the globe.
10: Well, tell us more about who Ophir is and why she had to go on the run.
11: Ophir is someone who was leading a fairly ordinary life, unremarkable, so to speak. She's the youngest of six children and was getting by as a voice actor until her best friend pulls her into a scheme, or a scam rather. They become money mules. And Ophir falls into it kind of almost without thinking too much about the consequences. She just thinks, oh, this is a great way to make some extra cash. And it seems pretty foolproof and no one will know what I'm doing, so let's just go for it. It's only much later that she has to stop and reflect on that. And it's fascinating to me, characters, like how they behave under pressure when sort of push comes to shove and they show you who they really are. I think I was interested in a so-called like ordinary person, and if you get wrapped up in something like this, how do you make sense of it after that? And how do you live with yourself, or with the consequences, at least, of what you've done?
10: So the book is her doing a podcast, anonymously telling her story. But there's also just like this focus on language. Like, it seems like one of the things that she misses most about home is the language. Tell us about this idea of Singlish. What is that? How does that sound?
11: Yeah. After Ophir goes on the run, she decides she's going to disguise her voice. She's not going to adopt a Singaporean accent, which is the natural way she would speak. And she's not going to use Singlish. Singlish is like a Creole language in Singapore. If you live there, you kind of absorb it into you with the water, that kind of thing. It's not like a formal language, but it's a vernacular. Everyone speaks it. And she decides not to use it because it's too much of a giveaway to her identity as a Singaporean. What she doesn't realize after she's been denying herself this is that she's kind of cut herself off from part of her identity. I think the way we speak, like, you know, the body, the way we actually make the sounds, and especially when we're talking to ourselves in, you know, what we would call our natural voices, like, that is in some way maybe the most honest part of ourselves coming up. I like to think that. And for Ophir, when she's on the podcast and she thinks, okay, she says, I'm going to speak my mind and live with it. And she also feels safe, like she's kind of created a safe space for herself with the podcast, because she could have listeners around the world, but nobody knows where she is.
10: Yeah. Ophir calls Singapore a tiny, crowded, sweaty, glorious island, and also a place a lot of people probably couldn't find on a map. You were born there. I know that you've lived in other places, but what do you hope that readers learn about the country, and how do you feel connected to Singapore?
11: Singapore is really small, but really culturally rich and a complicated place, like politically complicated, socially, you know, too big to fit into a novel. But I think what I tried to do with this book was to show the range of many different kinds of people and choices that people make living in Singapore, as well as those who have left it.
10: There is this turning point in the book when Ophir meets a doctor, a Singaporean woman living in exile for political reasons. Why does she see herself in that doctor?
11: The doctor is a character who has been in exile for something like 40 years by the time Ophir meets her. And hearing the stories about the time that she left Singapore, Ophir realizes, oh my gosh, it is possible that someone who leaves a country really has no chance to go back at all. It's like the horrifying future that Ophir didn't quite fully picture for herself. So I think that there's a sort of sympathy there in some ways, even though otherwise the two characters, you could say, wouldn't have very much in common.
10: Mm. Obviously, it's a unique story to be on the run, but there are people who do have to leave their country, their home country, and they can't go back, whether it's because they don't have the means to go back, or too much time has passed, or, you know, maybe their immigration status is unstable, so they can't go back. Like, was part of this also just that exploration of, well, who are you if you can't go home?
11: Yeah, I think of the novel as exploring diaspora rather than immigration in that sense. And so Ophir, the doctor, many of the other characters that Ophir meets around the world, they are Singaporean women who have left the country for different reasons. I mean, Ophir is the only one that's a criminal.
10: Yes.
11: But even though they choose to live abroad, or in the doctor's case, she can't go back, they're always kind of glancing over their shoulder back at Singapore and remembering it. And also, they have this sort of active relationship with Singapore. They still want to know what's going on there. They haven't cut themselves off. And I think especially today with all the technology we have at our fingertips, it's easier to like leave a place but still be quite strongly tethered emotionally to it.
10: That's Yumei Balasingham Chow. Her new novel is called Names Have Been Changed. It's out this week. Thank you so much for joining us.
11: Thanks so much for having me.
10: Spoiler alert, Romeo and Juliet don't make it out of Romeo and Juliet. That's what drew NPR's Jennifer Venasco to Central Park to check out some happy endings appended to Shakespeare's tragedy.
12: Every summer, the Public Theater brings New Yorkers together in a beloved ritual. Free Shakespeare performed in Central Park.
13: Both alike in dignity.
12: Director Sahim Ali wanted to make this year's production, Romeo and Juliet, feel relevant to a contemporary American audience. So he set the tale of two fighting families at the border with Mexico. Romeo's family is Latino. Juliet's family supports the Border Patrol.
14: I went down to Laredo, Texas to see the wall for myself, and I met a couple there.
12: The couple told him about a special kind of marriage that happens in border cities. A Mexican citizen and a U.S. citizen will marry on a bridge, each standing in their own country, an officiant in the middle.
14: And I thought that was so beautiful because it was a story of people from two different sides meeting at the wall to marry. And in the play, Romeo and Juliet get married. So I thought, oh, wouldn't it be beautiful to actually have a real wedding at the end of the play?
15: And he went like, oh my goodness, you guys have to do this in my play. And we're like, oh, okay. And then, yeah, he was serious.
12: That's Janelle Mendoza. She's 30. She's here at the Delacorte Theater in New York with Oscar Diaz. He's 31. They are the couple that Sahim Ali met in Laredo. And here they are just 2 months later, preparing to get married on stage. Both of them say they're not as nervous as they thought they'd be. That's partly because
15: we've known each other since we were kids.
12: They hadn't pictured a wedding in front of 1,800 strangers, but Diaz is a visual artist, and he says they couldn't pass this opportunity up.
16: But yeah, just how like art brings together, like how he went over there to get inspired. And he actually inspired me. And then coming over here now, it's super cool. It's a blessing.
12: Plus, they'll have a party with friends and family later.
17: This is Francis.
18: Hello. How are you?
12: At an hour before curtain, the couple meet actor Francis Ju. He plays Friar Lawrence.
14: Our director, Sahim Ali, sat next to me, and he asked me whether I'd ever officiated at a wedding. And I said, no. And he said, would you like to? And I said, why?
12: Ali explained that he wanted Ju to legally officiate not just the wedding of Mendoza and Diaz, who started it all, but a real wedding plus some vow renewals at every performance. Different couples, gay, straight, older, younger, 32 in all.
14: Now I've got a taste for it. You know, it is one of the greatest gifts I've ever received.
15: What is that?
14: Because this show and these weddings have offered me a real tangible testimonial to the goodness in people.
12: Mendoza and Diaz take their seats in the audience, and the play goes on in the usual way. Romeo and Juliet fall in love, they get married, and at the end, they die. But the show is not over. Ju explains to the audience what will happen next.
19: Romeo and Juliet didn't get their lifetime together. But tonight, there is a couple who came all the way from the border wall at Laredo, Texas.
12: Mendoza and Diaz make their way to the stage. The spotlight is on them. Diaz is wearing a brown jacket, jeans, and cowboy boots. Mendoza is in a long ivory dress and sparkly heels. They kneel in front of Ju, facing each other.
14: I, Oscar.
16: I, Oscar.
14: Take you, Janelle.
16: Take you, Janelle.
12: And say their vows.
15: I, Janelle.
14: Take you, Oscar.
15: Take you, Oscar.
14: To be my life's partner.
15: To be my life's partner.
19: by the power vested in me by the Universal Life Church and the City of New York. It is my great pleasure to pronounce you spiritually and lawfully united.
0: Janelle Mendoza and Oscar Diaz stand and turn to the audience, who gives them a standing ovation. Jennifer Venasco, NPR News, New York.
10: 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I'm Aisha Roscoe.
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0: From NPR News in Washington, D.C., this is Weekend Edition. I'm Aisha Roscoe. Good morning and happy Father's Day to all the dads out there. The vice president is talking with Iran today about its nuclear program. We'll have the latest. And Colombia holds a presidential runoff today. A big issue for voters, how to rein in criminal drug trafficking organizations. Plus, a new horror movie, Leviticus, examines the terror of homophobia.
1: What they're really trying to do with a lot of these sorts of practices you hear about, conversion therapy and those sorts of things, is they're trying to scare us away from our feelings, away from who we are.
0: It's Sunday, June 21st. News is next.
2: Live from NPR News in Washington, I'm Nora Rahm. President Trump is threatening violence against Iran and says its proxies must stop causing trouble in Lebanon. The threat comes as Vice President J.D. Vance negotiates a fragile peace plan with Iran in Switzerland. NPR's Luke Garrett reports.
3: Trump says U.S. forces will, quote, hit Iran very hard again if its proxies keep up the fighting in Lebanon. Earlier this week, Trump had called on Israel to, quote, calm down. He pushed for a ceasefire between Iranian-backed Hezbollah and Israeli forces in southern Lebanon. This ongoing conflict threatens the recent U.S.-Iran peace plan. Meanwhile, Vice President Vance is seeking to build upon a recently signed memorandum of understanding between Iran and the U.S. He spoke Sunday from Switzerland.
4: The question before us now is how much more can we accomplish together? Can we turn over a new leaf? Can we change relations in the Middle East? Permanently?
3: Vance says his goals are to end Iran's nuclear program and keep the Strait of Hormuz open. Saturday, Iran said the strait was closed, but U.S. Central Command denied this. Luke Garrett, NPR News, the White House.
2: Colombians are voting today in a presidential runoff election. According to polls, the front runner is a far-right political newcomer who's been endorsed by President Trump and has promised to crack down on crime. John Otis reports from Bogota.
5: Abelardo de la Estrella is a criminal defense lawyer who has never before held political office. But his campaign has picked up steam thanks to his pledges to end peace talks with drug trafficking guerrillas and launch military offensive. If elected, de la Estrella said in this TV interview, I will give the order to bomb all of the camps holding narco-terrorists. His opponent is Ivan Cepeda, a left-wing senator from the ruling party who has promised to reduce violence through negotiations with the rebels. Colombia's outgoing president, Gustavo Petro, is banned by the Constitution from seeking a second term. For NPR News, I'm John Otis in Bogota, Colombia.
2: California Governor Gavin Newsom has declared a state of emergency for Los Angeles County because of a warehouse fire. Fire Chief James Moore said fighting the blaze has become more complicated.
6: Initially, it was reported to us that the majority of that product was bread and wheat products. However, we're slowly learning as we start getting into this building that it is far from that. There's a lot of meat products in there, chicken, fish, poultry, pork, and beef. That's going to start to spoil. So that's going to create a hazard in itself.
2: County officials say two shelters have been set up for people nearby. Moore said so far there haven't been any injuries among firefighters or the public. This is NPR News in Washington. The longest day of the year and the official start of the season is today. The summer solstice occurs at the moment the Earth is at its maximum tilt toward the sun in the northern hemisphere. NPR's Amy Held reports.
7: Cultures for millennia have marked the summer solstice. In China, the Dragon Boat Festival is keeping up 2,000 years of tradition rooted to harmony with nature. Then there are stone circles. They appear to be one way Neolithic people tracked the sun during the solstice. Best known is Stonehenge in England. Now archaeologist Phil Harding says they've dug up a 5,000-year-old structure that may have preceded nearby Stonehenge and served as its prototype.
8: You bet your life on it. There was feasting, there were celebrations.
7: Still today, thousands attend Stonehenge, more log on to a live stream. And elsewhere, there's a Midnight Sun Festival in Fairbanks, Alaska, and perhaps the Zen Yin to the New Year's Eve Yang, yoga at Times Square in New York. Amy Held, NPR News.
2: Rail authorities in France are urging vulnerable travelers not to take the train during the heat wave. They say the high temperatures could deform railroad tracks and damage overhead electrical lines. This way, Britain's King Charles will make public what he pays in taxes. Buckingham Palace says this is part of efforts to become more accountable and transparent. The king is not obliged to pay income tax, capital gain tax, or inheritance tax on what he received from Queen Elizabeth, but he voluntarily pays income and capital gains tax when he sells private assets. The palace says he'll release information Thursday. I'm Nora Rahm, NPR News in Washington.
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0: 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I'm Aisha Roscoe.
1: The opening of the Strait of Hormuz, the ending of the Iranian nuclear program, all of these things have already been accomplished. The question before us now is how much more can we accomplish together?
0: That's Vice President J.D. Vance speaking in Switzerland today. He's there for talks with Iranian negotiators. NPR senior national political correspondent Mara Liasson joins us now. Hi, Mara.
2: Hi, Aisha.
0: So Vance said all these things, but listed two, and neither of them are quite settled. What do we know at the moment?
2: Well, so far, the parties have signed a memorandum of understanding that was supposed to start a 60-day negotiation period for all of the tough issues. As soon as it was signed, though, the Strait of Hormuz was supposed to be opened. But not only did Iran briefly postpone the talks, they also said they closed the strait again because Israel was still bombing Lebanon. So this is not just a negotiation between the U.S. and Iran. It has to do with Israel, too, who has not stopped the other front of this war, if we want to call it that, in Lebanon, where Israel is trying to destroy Hezbollah, which is an Iranian proxy. And on that front, there have been many ceasefires, many failed ceasefires between Israel and Hezbollah in a matter of weeks.
0: Okay, so we'll have to wait to see what comes out of today's talks, but what's the read on the memorandum already signed and as we've seen, not always enforced so far?
2: Well, it's being criticized not just by foreign policy experts, but also across the board from Trump's own coalition. There are parts of Donald Trump's coalition, the Make America Great Again movement, who voted for him because he had promised no more foreign wars. So they're angry that the war started in the first place. They don't feel America got much out of it anyway. They say the memorandum of understanding is basically a return to the status quo ante, where Iran can still close the strait if it wants to. And we saw Iran say they did that yesterday, even though the U.S. says the strait is open. Then there are Iran hawks in the Republican Party who feel the deal is no better than the one President Obama got 10 years ago, a deal that Trump has been attacking for years. Iran gets to keep its ballistic missile program. It gets to unfreeze some of its frozen assets. It gets a $300 billion reconstruction plan, which Trump says the U.S. will not be investing in, but U.S. allies in the Gulf will be. And it kicks the can down the road on uranium enrichment and nuclear weapons. It doesn't meet any of Donald Trump's other original goals for the war, like unconditional surrender and regime change. The Wall Street Journal editorial page said, quote, "This is a recipe for the surrender of the strait to the dictates of Iranian foreign policy." And not surprisingly, Trump has attacked his critics, calling them stupid and bad people.
0: Well, so bottom line, is getting the memorandum to stick at a bare minimum better than continuing military pressure on Iran?
2: Well, politically, absolutely. I think Donald Trump made a rational political decision. He needed oil prices to come down. The price of gas, the price of fertilizer, which causes the price of food to go up, were really hurting his party in the midterms as long as the Strait of Hormuz was closed. So if the price of gas goes down to $3 a gallon, it's possible voters will be thankful and not so angry about the party in power. So if the Strait of Hormuz opens, gas prices go down, it would be a domestic political success, even if geopolitically it does nothing to remove Iran as a threat.
0: Well, speaking of geopolitics, Trump just returned from the G7 a forum in France. What stood out to you from that meeting?
2: Well, what stood out to me is that he signed the Memorandum of Understanding in Versailles, which is exactly the same place where the Treaty of Versailles in 1919 was signed, which officially ended World War I, but also was widely considered to be such a bad treaty it set the stage for World War II.
0: And what did Trump find back in D.C. When he returned?
2: One thing he found was the Lincoln Memorial reflecting pool full of algae and peeling blue paint. There's a ton of green slimy algae in the pool, which could be caused by the fact that the pool is now absorbing more sunlight and heat because Trump painted the bottom of the pool dark blue, which he calls American flag blue, and that paint itself is also peeling off. So you can see the peeling paint and the algae as a metaphor for Trump's troubles getting the world to obey him, or just a temporary blip in Trump's beautification of Washington, D.C.
0: That's NPR's Mara Liasson. Mara, thank you so much.
2: You're welcome.
0: And now to one of the many scenes from across the country that illustrate American life, liberty, and the pursuit of happiness. It's part of a series we're calling America in Pursuit, as we mark this year's 250th anniversary of the founding of the United States. Today, a story that starts but doesn't end in a dark chapter of American history. For more than a century, federal boarding schools worked to break tribal bonds by isolating Native American children from their families, forcing them to abandon their language and culture in environments that were often abusive. Former Interior Secretary Deb Haaland described the system, that was not officially overturned until 1969, as horrific.
3: Federal Indian boarding school policies have touched every single Indigenous person I know. Some are survivors, some are descendants, but we all carry the trauma in our hearts.
0: NPR's Sequoia Carrillo takes us now to one of those schools in Santa Fe. It's still operational, but is on a very different path these days.
4: Over here, we have our Native American section.
5: Kyle Shativa, a junior at Santa Fe Indian School, shows us around the library.
4: So this is art, so it'll say art 00 C-A-R.
5: But he's looking for one book in particular.
4: I'm trying to look for the book that my grandma is in, actually. Well, she's my great-grandma. Her pottery is like one of the most famous ACMA potters there is.
5: She's known for fine line work and traditional black-on-white ceramic designs. He walks us to a locked case of books.
4: Yep, right there. Lucy M. Lewis. That's my great-grandma.
5: Feeling a connection to family is one reason Kyle left public school a few years ago and enrolled here.
4: Back in my old school, I was like very whitewashed, if that makes sense. I felt out of touch with my Native American like heritage, but here when I came here, it was like I was surprised. I was like, there's so many kids wearing moccasins without feeling judgment.
5: The campus, like many boarding schools of its kind, has a painful history. There are stories of forced assimilation and harsh punishment for students speaking their native languages from its earliest days. But this school developed differently. Located in the middle of Santa Fe, it wasn't quite as isolated as other Native boarding schools. It became known for training many Native artists as early as the 1930s, after New Deal-era public works money flowed into the surrounding area. Famous artists like George O'Keefe took an interest in Native art, and the Institute of American Indian Art was founded nearby.
6: This is all we have left of these murals, but many of these were very famous artists, and many of the ancestors of our current students.
5: That's Lisa Lonchig, the school's longtime librarian, who pointed out a mural of bison running alongside horses. For the last 50 years, this school has also been independent from the federal government, unlike other federal boarding schools that still exist.
6: When we became tribally controlled, that was the key.
5: Now, local tribes set the curriculum, a complete reversal from the school's founding purpose.
6: And since then, we've seen a dramatic increase, even in my time here, in language offerings, so more students are able to study their language here on campus.
5: Many families have deep ties to the school, going generations back.
7: My mom went to school here.
5: We met Olivia Armijo in the bustling courtyard between classes. She's a middle schooler in her first year at the school. She chose to come all the way from Ohio.
7: Because, like, it focuses on tradition and culture in my other school. I was, like, the only Native kid there.
5: Here, surrounded by other Native kids, she's excited about what she's learned. Like,
7: buffalo dances. I didn't really know that was a thing until I got here. And then, like, I danced for 1 year.
5: Learning things like traditional dances, making Pueblo art, it's all part of going to school here. Along with language classes.
8: This is San Felipe Carras, and right now the students are creating visuals.
5: Tasha Pino leads a class of seventh graders through a language exercise.
8: The major thing for the non-speakers is having them see and connect to what the language is and what we're talking about.
7: Pull it down. Pull that in.
8: Show.
5: It's not the easiest job. Some students are fluent, others complete beginners. But it's personal for her. She went to school here too, and she sees herself in the kids.
8: It's a huge passion for me, being able to give back to my community and to my students, and this is the way I can do that.
5: Santa Fe Indian School offers around 11 languages. No easy feat with tribal communities scattered around the southwestern United States. Mark Lee Mokino oversees the language program. He's a new hire with big dreams.
9: I'd love to see language incorporated into every aspect of the school environment.
5: He means everything, like math, for example.
9: Everything that we do in our culture, in our tradition, what we would consider art, is almost geometrical, right? So we have math that is used in counting numbers of fibers when you're going to weave a belt or weave a blanket.
5: Incorporating culture into the Western education system is just one way the school is hoping its students learn from the past to propel them into the future. Sequoia Carrillo, NPR News, Santa Fe.
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I'm Nora Rahm with these headlines. Vice President J.D. Vance is meeting at this hour with top Iranian officials in Switzerland to discuss an end to the war in Iran, along the lines of the Memorandum of Understanding reached last week. Before the talks, Vance said this is a chance to bring peace to the region. Taiwan's defense ministry says it will conduct a five-day combat readiness drill beginning tomorrow to shift its training to more realistic exercises simulating war. China claims Taiwan as its own territory and has increased activity in the region. And a wildfire continues to burn in central Utah. Authorities say it began Friday and has charred more than 13,000 acres since then. I'm Nora Rahm, NPR News in Washington.

0: 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All episodes of The Agency now streaming on Paramount Plus. 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That's why they made a version of their private search engine without AI. 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
1: This is Week in Edition from NPR News. I'm Aisha Roscoe. In Colombia, the government's quest to disarm drug trafficking fighters is finally starting to pay off, but it may be too little too late. Colombia is holding its presidential runoff election today, and as John Otis reports, the front-running candidate has pledged to end negotiations with criminal groups.
2: A rebel leader barks orders to his troops here in the jungles of southern Colombia. Patches on their uniforms identify them as Comandos de la Frontera, or the Border Commandos. The group has some 1,000 fighters who control villages and traffic cocaine along Colombia's border with Ecuador. But now, about 100 are disarming. It's the first and only batch of rebels to demobilize since President Gustavo Petro launched peace talks 4 years ago with nearly a dozen criminal groups. It's a small victory, but the Petro government is making quite a fuss. Workers have erected a stage in the middle of the rainforest where speakers laud the agreement. They play the Colombian national anthem. They even play the rebel hymn of the Border Commandos.

0: time to come. According to polls, Abelardo de la Estrella is favored to win today's presidential election. He's a criminal defense attorney and political newcomer who has been endorsed by President Trump. De la Estrella is promising to launch a military offensive the day after he takes office.
1: Y voy a dar la orden de bombardear todos los campamentos.
0: I will give the order to bomb all of the camps holding narco-terrorists, he said in this interview last month on Colombian TV. He added that the military will also shoot down aircraft and sink boats that are trafficking cocaine. His hardline message is connecting. In the first round election last month, De La Estrella finished first, though he lacked enough votes for outright victory. That has set up today's runoff against Iván Cepeda.
2: Colombia ha sido capaz de elegir la vida, la democracia.
0: Cepeda is a left-wing senator from the ruling party who pledges to continue with peace talks. However, the rebels have used government ceasefires during the talks to recruit new fighters and expand their territorial control. Under President Petro, rebel groups have nearly doubled in size to about 27,000 fighters.
3: It's undeniable that we have a worse security situation now than we did 4 years ago.
0: That's Kyle Johnson of the Bogota-based Conflict Responses Foundation. He also questions the impact of taking just a tiny fraction of rebels off the battlefield.
3: There's 27,000 fighters in Colombia, and you're demobilizing 100. That's not a whole lot. It's better than nothing, but at the end of the day, it's not much more than nothing.
0: The criminal nature of the border commandos is evident at the demobilization ceremony, which takes place near the town of La Hormiga.
4: Este es el resultado de dos años de
0: We're surrounded by vast fields of coca plants, which provide the raw material for cocaine that the border commandos export. Their leader is Andres Rios, who was jailed last year for drug smuggling. In a bizarre scene at the ceremony, his troops now stand at attention as Rios addresses them in a live video feed from a Bogota prison. He then gives the order to hand over their weapons to government inspectors. One by one, the rebels lay down pistols, automatic rifles, and bandoliers of bullets. In fact, they turn in so many weapons that one of the tables holding them collapses in the mud. Next, they shed their camouflage uniforms.
5: Now, these newly demobilized rebels have changed clothes. They're wearing blue jeans and t-shirts that say, "I'm betting on life and I comply with the peace process." One's carrying a monkey.
0: From here, they will move into a housing complex where they will receive job training and other assistance. Though their numbers are small, now ex-fighters like Carlos Andres Torres call this a big step forward. After high school, he was desperate to find work to help his family. Torres joined the border commandos, who pay fighters about $600 a month. But he never felt good as a gunman. Now, he says, "I'm really happy to go back to normal life." For NPR News, I'm John Otis in La Hormiga, Colombia.

0: At the beginning of a new movie, two teenage boys are falling in love. One of them's called Name. Yeah, that's really his name. He's Australian. And he hates everything about the small town his single mother's moved him to. That is, until he meets Ryan.
1: There's nothing you like about this place.

0: introduced by this so-called healer. Tell us a bit about what that character is trying to accomplish.
1: Yeah, well, I mean, the idea for this film came along because I wanted to explore this idea of homophobia and what it meant to me and what it meant to so many people in our community. And I think I came up with this idea that what they're really trying to do with a lot of these sorts of practices you hear about, conversion therapy and those sorts of things, is they're trying to scare us away from our feelings, away from who we are. And so this idea of this entity came up through that.
0: And the healer, I guess, is tasked by, like, the parents to try to stop their children from being gay. But the ritual itself, it's shocking, it's brutal. And talk to me about how the townspeople react.
1: You know, I think they've been told that what this guy does, it works. Just trust him and it works. And so they all sort of buy into it. But I think there's a moment where they see, oh, this could take a slightly darker turn than we thought. So there is a moment of shock, yeah.
0: It's interesting because when you look at the parents in this film, they seem like good people who love their kids, but they also are responsible for kind of unleashing this terror on their kids by calling this healer. Here's name, and he's trying to get his mom to understand what's happening.
2: Mom, did you hear what I said?
3: I think sometimes at your age, other kids can make you feel a whole lot of things you don't really feel. I think Ryan got in your head and made you believe in something that's not really you.
2: What did he do to me?
3: Name.
2: Okay, to what?
3: Name.
2: Surely you know something about.
3: Name, stop.
0: And she, I mean, she's a tough character because she just won't listen to her son. And she seems to buy into this idea that someone could kind of influence your child's sexuality. How do you want the audience to see Name's mother?
1: Yeah, you know, when we made this film, what we wanted to do was explore homophobia, all shades of it, right? Like internalized homophobia, externalized homophobia. And then there's this whole other thing where it can take the form of people kind of masquerading as though they care about you. You know, I'm just doing this because I don't want you to get hurt by other people who might hate you. But that is kind of something that we found a little kind of problematic in itself. And so I wanted to explore that, particularly with that character played by Mia Wasikowska, but all of the parents in the world of this film.
0: To have young gay love, this beautiful thing that's building between these two people, but then you have this discrimination and hate that is still so common. There was a danger that was happening in the movie, even outside of the force, the malevolent force. You're a gay man yourself. Did you ever feel that your love was dangerous?
1: Yeah, I mean, I think that's sort of why I made the film, that you feel when you're moving through the world at that age that there is this threat coming at you. And sometimes it's coming at you from, you know, other kids who are your age. Sometimes it's coming at you from a more like a kind of institutional level, like from parents or from teachers. And that was what I was trying to capture with, you know, kind of the metaphor in this film. But I think some of the hardest scenes to film with this project were the ones where the real world homophobia emerged.
0: You made this film because of what you are seeing as a resurgent homophobia. Approval for gay marriage is ticking down in some countries, and hate crimes have gone up. At the same time, though, you do see gay sensations in mainstream culture, like the show Heated Rivalry. Like, how do you square all of that?
1: You know, it's interesting. Where I'm from in Australia, we legalized gay marriage about 8 years ago, but to get there, in Australia, we had this kind of public vote. That meant everybody was debating it for about, a year or two. And so we saw during that period a lot of really toxic rhetoric being platformed. And sure, we won that one. We got, I think, about more than two-thirds of the country to vote to approve gay marriage. But it sort of unleashed all of this language that just never went away.
0: In terms of the homophobic language or hateful language?
1: Yeah.
0: Have you experienced any of that with this movie? I mean,
1: well, that is the thing. I mean, I try not to look at too much of it. I get my husband to look at it for me if there's any of that kind of commentary to keep myself protected. But I do have to say, you know, I know it sounds super corny, but I get, about 20 times as many sort of direct messages of people, young people who've seen the film already in a lot of the preview screenings and festival screenings we've had, who've been very affected by it and have said, you know, of course, when they look past the metaphor, they see something that directly relates to their own experience. And that's the part that helps me through all of that.
0: You named the film Leviticus, the book in the Bible that to some condemns homosexuality. You also have a lot of snake symbols throughout the movie. The devil famously tempts Eve in the Garden of Eden as a serpent. But in the movie, is the temptation here about homosexuality, or could it also be about the temptation to be cruel to others, right? Or to look away from cruelty?
1: One of the things I love about the horror genre is it has this thing of like transgression. You know, someone commits a transgression, like they, you know, they cross this piece of land after a certain time, or they feed this creature or whatever it is. And then that's the thing that unleashes the curse. And I've always loved the horror movies where you don't know who it was that committed the transgression or what it really was. It's a little murky about who it was and what it was that caused all of this. And so exactly what you're saying is what I was going for. You know, what is the real temptation? What is the real sin?
0: We won't give away the ending, but I have to say that the horrors they face don't change how Naeem and Ryan feel about each other. What do you think that tells your audience, whether they are LGBTQ themselves or not?
1: I mean, I would hope that it tells them whatever kind of scars and trauma this leaves you with, you're still able to find love.
0: That's Adrian Chiarella. His new film, Leviticus, is out now. Thank you so much for joining us.
1: Thank you.

0: steal kisses from each other. And here's where the movie Leviticus takes a turn. There's a malevolent supernatural entity unleashed by a ritual meant to keep the boys apart. This wild story was conjured up by first-time feature writer, director, Adrian Chiarella. Welcome to the program.
1: Thank you. Thanks for having me.
0: I want to start by filling in a little bit more of the plot. Don't want to give it all away, but there is this dark entity that's

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Like a story you heard on this or another NPR program? 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

0: You're listening to Weekend Edition from NPR News. America's two biggest reservoirs are both on the drought-shrunken Colorado River. One is Lake Powell, an important tourist destination for Utah. It's had to close two marinas as its water level continues to drop, and now move a third. And as member station KUER's David Kondos reports, that's no small task.
1: For Dave and Gay Babcock, the Red Rock Cliffs and azure blue waters of Lake Powell are like part of the family.
2: We've had a lot of good memories here, and I hope they can keep us coming back.
1: The couple from northern Utah got engaged here 3 decades ago. His daughter's wedding was right here at Bullfrog Bay. But as drought, overuse, and climate change have shrunk Lake Powell, its water level now sits more than 150 feet lower than it did in 1996.
3: I'm shocked because this whole flat was covered with water. And to see it now, I wouldn't even believe that we're at the same place.
2: This is it. Oh, just getting ready to go. We have the latest electronics. We have electronics here on the dash that we can read navigation.
1: The Babcocks had been thinking about visiting the lake in the fall, but Dave decided it would be too risky to wait. Lake Powell is forecast to hit record lows later this year.
2: We thought we better go get it wet before we can't put it in Lake Powell, or Lake Puddle, as we was calling it this morning.
1: Here at Bullfrog Bay, the marina, where hundreds of houseboats dock, is preparing to move. It'll be pushed by several tugboats, 3 miles across the lake to deeper water. It's a huge job that started in May. If the marina doesn't move, it would likely be sitting on dry ground next month. Now, the most recent data from the National Park Service, which runs recreation here, says Lake Powell visitors spent more than $500 million in nearby communities in 2024.
4: Traffic to the lake is definitely a huge economic impact.
1: That's Michael Palmquist with North Lake Powell Adventures, a local outfitter. He says social media posts sensationalizing the lake situation may scare some people away this summer. But even with the marina moving out, he's hopeful visitors will still be able to launch boats from Bullfrog's ramps for the next couple of months.
4: I wouldn't necessarily use the word concerned. I'm interested and curious to see how that's going to affect travel.
1: But the West's water crisis will extend far beyond this summer. Jack Schmidt at Utah State University co-authored a recent report warning that just one more dry year could deplete all the readily accessible water in Lake Powell and Lake Mead, nearly 300 miles downstream.
5: If we don't change our behavior and our use patterns, then we will be in unprecedented territory.
1: To help Lake Powell, the federal government recently began releasing extra water from a big upstream reservoir called Flaming Gorge. But Schmidt says that will only slow the lake's decline, not reverse it.
5: It sounds a little bit flippant, but to some extent, the movement of water from Flaming Gorge to Lake Powell is a bit like rearranging the deck chairs. But the reality is, the ship continues to sink.
1: He says the only way out of this jam is for the West's cities and farms to use way less water. Meanwhile, the 7 states that rely on the Colorado River remain deadlocked over how to divvy up its shrinking water supply. And their current river-sharing agreement expires this fall. For NPR News, I'm David Kondos at Lake Powell in Utah.
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6: You've heard of dad jokes, but on this Father's Day, how about the best dad movies?
7: 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I think like people put war movies in this category a lot. Anything with Harrison Ford.
6: We'll talk with two NPR dad journalists about their dad movie moments and whether the trope is shifting. 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

I'm Nora Rahm with these headlines. Vice President J.D. Vance is in Switzerland negotiating a peace plan with Iranian officials. Meanwhile, President Trump is threatening Iran, saying he'll hit Iran very hard if its proxies in Lebanon continue launching attacks. The president of Bolivia has declared a state of emergency after weeks of protests have shut down highways. Trucks have been unable to deliver food, fuel, and medicines to some areas. And the government of Norway has announced a near-total ban on the use of artificial intelligence in schools. The prime minister says research shows its use increases the risk of skipping important stages of learning. I'm Nora Rahm, NPR News in Washington.

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1: This is Weekend Edition from NPR News. I'm Aisha Roscoe, and it's time to play the puzzle. Joining us is Will Shortz. He's puzzle editor of the New York Times and puzzle master of Weekend Edition. How's it going, Will?
2: Great. How about you, Aisha?
1: I'm good. Glad to be back in the puzzle chair.
2: Welcome back.
1: So, Will, can you please remind us of last week's challenge?
2: Yes, it came from Michael Picard of St. John's, Newfoundland. I said, name something in 10 letters that's found in a kitchen. Drop it 6th letter to name something on a keyboard. Then drop the new words 5th letter to name something that no one wants to get. What words are these? Well, the thing in a kitchen is a backsplash. Drop the P and you get a backslash, which is on a keyboard. And then drop the S and you get a backlash, which is something no one wants to get.
1: There were over 800 correct entries this week. Our winner is John Blakelock of Yellow Springs, Ohio. Congratulations, John.
3: Oh, thank you.
1: How did you figure it out?
3: I've been looking at all kinds of lists of kitchen utensils and cookware and looking at the keyboard. I said backspace. I wrote that down. I was counting letters. I said, oh, my God, backsplash.
1: Oh, and you got it right then. John, how long have you been playing the puzzle?
3: Since early 90s. I'm ready to get that lapel pin, I'll tell you what.
1: you've been waiting for this. I hear you saying you're ready, but I got to ask you, are you ready to play the puzzle?
3: Well, you know, I hope it's not sports, but I'll probably be asking you to throw me a lifeline.
1: All right. Well, take it away, Will.
2: All right, John, today's puzzle is sports-free. I'm going to give you two words starting with the letter B. You give me another word starting with B that can follow my first one and precede my second one, in each case to complete a compound word or a familiar two-word phrase. For example, if I said boot and box, you would say black, as in boot black and black box. Here's number one, beer button. Stomach might have. If you drink a little too much beer.
3: Belch? No.
1: You have a beer.
3: Beer belly button. Okay.
2: Good job. Here's your next one. Blue binder.
3: Okay, blue binder.
2: If you were taking writing a test at college, you might write it in a blue blank.
3: Well, you have those little blue notebooks, so blue book binder.
2: You got a blue book and bookbinder. Good. Bounce burner.
3: Bounce ball burner. Back burner. Bounce back burner.
2: You got it. Billiard bearing.
3: Okay. Billiard ball bearing.
2: You got it. Busy builder.
3: Busy bee builder? No. Aisha, you want to jump in?
1: That's what I'm trying to think. Busy.
2: And for the second one, what would you be? If you like to lift weights.
3: Oh, body. Busy body builder.
2: Good job. Bar bottoms.
3: Okay, bell bottoms, bell bottoms.
2: You got it. Try this one. Baby brothers.
3: Baby brothers.
2: What if you have really nice looking eyes? What would those be?
3: Blues and the Blues Brothers. Oh.
2: There you go. Bird buster.
3: Oh, bird brain buster.
2: Good job. And here's your last one, brick and boy. This one's three letters.
3: Bat? Brick bat?
2: A brick bat. If you criticize somebody severely, you send them a brick bat.
1: Oh, okay. Brick bat and bat boy. Okay. Okay, I wasn't much help for that, but you did a wonderful job. How do you feel?
3: relieved and looking forward to my lapel pin.
1: I know you are very, well, see, as you've already said, for playing our puzzle today, you will get a weekend edition lapel pin as well as puzzle books and games. You can read all about it at npr.org/puzzle. And John, what member station do you listen to?
3: I am a sustainer for WYSO and also WPTD in Dayton.
1: That's John Blakelock of Yellow Springs, Ohio. Thank you so much for playing the puzzle.
3: It was a thrill. Thank you. It's so exciting. I got my own puppet.
1: Love the enthusiasm. Will, what's next week's challenge?
2: Yes, it comes from Evan Kalish of Bayside, New York. Take the name of a nocturnal creature in two words. The first word is a spooky sound. Move the last letter of the first word to the start of the second word, and you'll get another nocturnal spooky sound. What is the creature and what are the sounds? So again, a nocturnal creature, two words. The first word is a spooky sound. Move the last letter of the first word to the start of the second word, and you'll get another nocturnal spooky sound. Name the creature and the sounds.
1: When you have the answer, go to our website, npr.org/puzzle, to submit your response. Just fill out the form on the puzzle page. Remember, just one entry, please. Our deadline for entries this week is Thursday, June 25th at 3 p.m. Eastern. Don't forget to include a phone number where we can reach you. If you're the winner, we'll give you a call. And if you pick up the phone, you'll get to play on the air with the puzzle editor of the New York Times and puzzle master of Weekend Edition, Will Short. Thank you, Will.
2: Thanks a lot, Aisha.
1: In Mexico, soccer fans are playing their own game off the pitch, collecting stickers. Filling Italian comic book maker Panini's FIFA World Cup album is a tradition dating back to 1970. And this year's World Cup is the largest ever with 48 teams, which means filling the album is a little bit more complex and expensive. NPR's Fernando Naro reports from Mexico City.
4: In a local street market in the Condesa neighborhood, Miguel Gonzalez is selling a hot commodity. 20 pesos, roughly $1 for a single sticker. People collecting the album can buy packets of 8 stamps for 25 pesos. But the stickers inside are a random selection. Often, buyers end up with duplicates. That's where Gonzalez comes in. He sells individual stickers people need to complete their album. This is his 7th World Cup as a reseller. Gonzalez says not all stickers are created equal. Cheap ones go for 5 pesos, but superstars...
5: Messi, Cristiano, Erling Haaland, Mbappé... Por decir las superestrellas, hay de 200, de 100.
4: Lionel Messi, Cristiano Ronaldo, and Kylian Mbappe can go for $12 each. At 980 stickers, the album quickly becomes expensive to complete. That's why fans in Mexico City organize massive events to trade their duplicate stickers. The biggest of all is in the esplanade of the Palacio de Bellas Artes. It's the city's grand opera house, home to artistic masterpieces, murals by Diego Rivera and David Alfaro Siqueiros.
6: Canada, la 16.
7: No.
6: Korea.
7: Korea,
6: 13.
7: No.
4: But today, close to 1,000 people are out in the baking sun. They're wearing hats with built-in umbrellas. They have handwritten lists of every player they want and every player they can give away.
7: Croatia.
4: Resident. He's having trouble getting French superstar Kylian Mbappe. But other than that, his day has been a success. He came here 170 stickers short of completing the album. Now, he only needs 90.
8: Congo, Turkey, no tiene
9: todo.
4: Ian Leiva is also trading stickers. He's 10 years old, and he's here with his mother. He says he's had good luck with the superstars.
9: La de Cristiano me salió en el décimo sobre.
4: I got Ronaldo on my 10th packet, he says. but he's still more than a dozen stickers short of a full album. So the negotiations continue. They have to move from person to person comparing lists. Sometimes negotiating for a single sticker can take up to 5 minutes. For Gladys Bravo, Ian's mom, coming here and spending hours in the sun watching him trade stickers is a sacrifice. But one, she says, is teaching him a bigger lesson.
10: Solito negocia y hace y a veces da dos por una o así cuando le interesan y bueno, van haciendo ahí sus negocios.
4: He's on his own negotiating. He makes his own deals.
10: Entonces aprenden a intercambiar.
4: He's learning how to trade, she says. Ian is on the hunt for a missing sticker of a Turkish player. Another kid has him, but Ian does not have a good trade. The other kid suggests another kind of deal.
10: Pues si quieres, la vendo.
4: I'll sell it to you, he says.
11: ¿Y cuánto la vendes?
10: A cuatro.
11: ¿Cuatro la quieres? Cuatro es buen precio.
4: 4 pesos for roughly a quarter. A good deal indeed. Fernando Narro, NPR News, Mexico City.
1: It's the first day of summer. Here come the beach trips, the cookouts, and those ubiquitous summertime songs. For every banger that gives summer its party vibe, there are just as many songs that we may never want to hear again. That one song that was annoying the first time you heard it and becomes unbearable the millionth time you hear it. Stephen Thompson, co-host of NPR's Pop Culture Happy Hour, has one or two or three to talk about, and he joins me now. Welcome.
12: Oh, Aisha, it is so good to be here and to bring a little bit of negativity.
1: Yes.
12: to your otherwise sunny, beautiful summer day.
1: Yes. So what song makes you kind of want to go running, screaming from the room, even though it's a summer staple?
12: Well, the first one that sprung to mind, because my immediate reaction is usually the song of the summer, is a song that I can embrace on some level. Mm-hmm. But every once in a while, there's one that just gets its hooks into you in exactly the wrong way. Mm-hmm. And for me, that song is by a group called Glass Animals.
1: Okay.
12: The song is called Heat Waves.
13: Sometimes I think about you, late nights in the middle of June.
12: Okay, first of all, very summery song.
1: Yeah, summery song.
12: Called
1: Heat
12: Waves.
1: Yes.
12: Naturally, radio stations
1: yes.
12: took to it and played it 400 million, billion,
1: yes,
12: trillion,
1: yes.
12: octillion times.
1: It. Yes.
12: And it was like setting chart records just for longevity.
1: Yes.
12: So this was a song that really took advantage of the changing nature of pop radio, mm-hmm. where pop radio, in reaction to streaming, created this doom loop where songs just never left the charts. This song was on the Billboard Hot 100 for something like 90 weeks, 91 weeks, something like that. And it just never left. I still hear it on the radio. The fact that we just played it made me angry.
1: Okay. Well, in general, so a good summer song creates, you know, or I guess all summer songs may create this reaction where some people just want to live and die inside the track, while others are like, get me away from this horrible thing.
12: Yeah, absolutely. And sometimes, you know, that summer song that is incredibly annoying to one person, I will still, you know, almost 15 years later...

0: anytime Call Me Maybe by Carly Rae Jepsen comes on, I'm thrilled. And it's like, I'm like a goldfish. I've completely forgotten that I've ever heard it before.
1: Yeah.
0: And every time I hear it, I'm hearing it for the first time. I'm like, yeah, Carly Rae Jepsen. And so, but I'm sure there are people listening to this right now who are like, what is wrong with him?
1: Well, what makes a song of the summer catchy?
0: Well, I think that in order to be a song of the summer, mm-hmm. it has to have reached a level of ubiquity where radio stations have embraced it, people have embraced it on streaming. You'll hear it at the grocery store. You'll hear it at the cookout. You'll hear it at the pool. You'll mm-hmm. hear it out of the rolled down windows of cars driving by. And so in order to reach that level of ubiquity, mm-hmm. there usually has to be something innately extremely catchy about the song. The song has to sort of insist upon itself.
1: Well, what's another song that really caught on with a lot of people for the summer but did not catch on with you?
2: I came to dance, I hit the floor cause
0: I'm gonna go with the song Dynamite by Teo Cruz.
2: I'm wearing all my favorite brands.
1: Oh yeah, my kids love this. Yeah.
0: It's super catchy. But it is also the site of my experiencing my own obsolescence.
1: Oh.
0: I'll explain. I was at a bus stop with my son when he was, you know, when this song came out. You know, he would have probably been maybe 9 years old, something like that. And, you know, I was like singing the song because it's super catchy. It was stuck in my head. And I'm just like, you know, I'm not a big Black Eyed Peas fan, but, you know, this song's pretty catchy. And he just looks at me, just gives me this withering stare. And he's like, Dad, that's Teo Cruz.
1: Well, how do you get an earworm out of your head? I'm sure you've probably heard this a lot. Like,
0: yeah.
1: Do you have to, like, sniff coffee beans, like, to reset your sense of smell or what?
0: Very often I will just try to, you know, kind of not do exposure therapy where I'm exposing myself to the song that is stuck in my head, but I'll just find another earworm.
1: Okay.
0: Sometimes it's just like, I just need it to not be Heat Waves by Glass Animals.
1: Okay.
0: It might as well be the Venga Boys.
1: Okay.
0: It might as well be Who Let the Dogs Out.
1: Okay,
0: it can be We Built This City by Starship. Like,
1: okay.
0: Often when a song is stuck in my head, I'll often treat it by just crowding it out with something else.
1: Okay.
0: And hopefully just the kind of slurry of earworms will just kind of kick them all out eventually.
1: That's Stephen Thompson, co-host of the NPR podcast, Pop Culture Happy Hour. Thank you, Stephen.
0: Thank you, Aisha.
1: This is Weekend Edition from NPR News. I'm Aisha Roscoe.
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1: This is the Alaska Department of Fish and Game in Dillingham with an announcement regarding commercial fishing in the Nooshigak District. This is Westside Salmon Announcement Number 5, issued Thursday, June 18th at 9 a.m. The Nooshigak River King Salmon Escapement was 481 yesterday for a cumulative of 3,713. The Sockeye Salmon Escapement was 5,525 yesterday for a cumulative of 26,350. The Wood River Sockeye Salmon Daily Escapement was 1,098 yesterday, our first day of counts. Commercial fishing with set gill nets in the Agushik section of the Nooshigak District will close as scheduled at 6:30 p.m. Thursday, June 18th. Commercial fishing with set gill nets only in the Agushik section only will be allowed from 4 a.m. until 7 p.m. Friday, June 19th, from 5 a.m. until 8 p.m. Saturday, June 20th, from 6 a.m. until 9 p.m. Sunday, June 21st, and from 6:30 a.m. until 9:30 p.m. Monday, June 22nd. This has been the Alaska Department of Fish and Game in Dillingham.
2: Good day, Bristol Bay. Alaska Marine Lines water safety announcement. Attention all mariners. Important traffic notice for the Naknek District. Alaska Marine Line announces heavy traffic in the Naknek District due to outbound barge operations on Sunday, June 21st. Please ensure all boats move out of the way to facilitate safe passage for tugs and barges. Detailed schedule. Naknek District. Outbound traffic. Tug, Michael Leary. Barge size, 340 foot. Departure, 0700 hours from Naknek City Dock. Transit time, about 2 hours from Naknek Dock to Naknek River entrance. Communication. 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

music lovers of planet Earth to Mountain Stage, live performance radio from the Mountain State of West Virginia. I'm your guest host, David Mayfield, standing in this week for Kathy Matea, and we have a great crowd with us here at our home, the Culture Center Theater in beautiful Charleston, West Virginia. Thanks so much for being with us in the house and out there on Radio Land. I'm glad you're here, we're glad you're here, and you'll be glad too, because we are happy to welcome for the first time an award-winning blues singer, band leader, songwriter, and saxophonist, Vanessa Collier is here. That's right. And in a bit, a powerful and moving singer-songwriter whose career continues to eclipse itself with each new release. Happy to have back today, Amethyst Kia. And later in this hour, a beloved part of the team here at Mountain Stage and beloved part of our musical community all throughout West Virginia. He's our very own Mountain Stage band leader, and he has an album that just came out, and he'll do a few songs from that today. Ron Soul will be out here, everybody. And in just a bit, we welcome back a Canadian roots artist who's been building a loyal following worldwide with his affection for the blues and the heart in his songs. Matt Anderson is back with us. To start the hour out, from Red Bluff, California, our first artist makes her home in the buzzing metropolis of New York City. She started out on the fiddle, but as a teen switched to guitar and began writing songs. She launched her solo career with the self-produced, critically acclaimed Homeschool EP. And soon after that, she signed with ATO Records and released her self-produced debut album, Emotions and Math, which introduced her to the world as a bold new indie rock presence. Since then, she's released two more albums and toured extensively, supporting folks like The Lumineers and Nico Case, and made a memorable appearance on Conan O'Brien's Late Night Show. Her upcoming album, The Golden Heart Protector, is a 7-song collection featuring covers and collaborations with contributions from Madison Cunningham, Julian Lage, Andrew Bird, and Nora Jones. Please welcome back to the Mountain Stage the one and only Margaret Glaspie.

Thank you. Thank you so much. It's such a pleasure to be a part of Mountain Stage, and now to be a veteran, actually. I feel really proud of that, to be, have come back a few times. It's an honor to be here, and I do have a project that I'm in the midst of releasing right now. It's called The Golden Heart Protector. It's a series of a lot of covers of a lot of songs that I love, collaborations with people that I love. So I'll play a couple songs on that record for you. This first one is a favorite of mine, a Lucinda Williams song that I love dearly, and I got to play with the wonderful Julian Lage.

Thank you. Song called Fruits of My Labor. And this next one is a very favorite by the Magnetic Fields, song written by Stephen Merritt called The Book of Love, that I play with Madison Cunningham, a dear friend of mine.

I'll end with a song that I had on an EP called The Sun Doesn't Think. And I don't know where this song came from, but it's from some woman in my mind that I really liked, some character from some place. I don't know where these things come from. Thank you so much. Enjoy the night.

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1: It don't get no better than that, folks. Her upcoming album, The Golden Heart Protector, will be out soon, but right now she has a single out from that album, a beautiful cover of Wilco's song Jesus Etc. that features Norah Jones. 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
1: 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Our next performer is from the blues capital of the world, Perth Andover, New Brunswick, Canada. That's right. One of Canada's most celebrated blues and roots musicians. In 2024, he won Entertainer of the Year, Male Vocalist of the Year, Recording Producer of the Year, and Songwriter of the Year at the 27th Annual Maple Blues Awards. He also has multiple European Blues Awards and a Juno nomination. And if that wasn't enough, he won the International Blues Challenge in Memphis, Tennessee. He's headlined festivals and theaters all across North America, Europe, and Australia, shared the stage with the likes of Bo Diddley, Buddy Guy, Greg Allman, and Tedeschi Trucks Band. His brand new album, The Hammer and the Rose, is out now. It's his 11th studio album and a bit of a departure, stripped down, more vulnerable, with his powerful voice still front and center. Please welcome back to the Mountain Stage, Matt Anderson.
3: Just realized a really fun drinking game would be take a shot every

time they say blues in my bio. This was written a whole girlfriend ago, this song. We've been moving around quite a bit for her job, and just get settled in and have to pick up and move again. And one night after getting settled down, she asked me if I was okay with all the moves, and in a very rare and very brief moment of brilliance, I said, I don't care where we live as long as I'm with you. Yeah, pretty good for on the fly, I thought, maybe not. As it turns out, the whole duration of that relationship, that's the only time I ever said the right thing at the right time, so that's where this song came from.

I don't know, it's her keeping a mic on me with all these wild dance moves going on up here. Well, I had a set list, and then somebody sent in a request, and I'm not good at saying no, so here we go. Every year on Thursday nights for quite a while in my hometown, I played our local pub, and just about every Thursday, this one couple would show up, and I would get there the same time, sit in the same seats, order the same drinks, get really drunk, and get into a big fight. And yeah, they were a lot of fun. So this one's basically based on them, and mostly about the guy in the relationship. Seems like he was involved with somebody who he didn't want to be with anymore, and couldn't find a way out of it, and realized the only fella she was fit for was the devil. So. But I know this could go both ways in a relationship, but in my hometown and in my pub and my song, this is how it goes. I can give you their Facebook profiles if you want. They're still pretty fun to watch, so...

ourselves a few years ago. Driving through the home of the blues on the East Coast up there in Canada. You're driving along the beautiful St. John River Valley, and you come across this tiny town called Perth Andover. That's my hometown. That gets a much better reaction in my hometown, but that was all right. That was nice. Oh, it's too late for that. That's all right. That's all right. As you're driving through, you see a sign up for some live music on Thursday nights, and it just happens to be a Thursday night, so you step inside and settle up to the bar and start chatting with the bartender for a little bit, but before too long, she's taken away to deal with somebody else. So with your drink in hand, you just take a quick look around the room to see who all's there, see what's going on. Your attention is drawn to this couple in the corner all by themselves, and looks like they're having a very intense conversation. Look at the woman as she's just kind of talking away and sipping on some kind of a drink. The locals call it a Moscow Moose, but you find out just a really big glass with a little bit of ice and a lot of vodka. Look at the fella, and he's just shaking his head and shaking his head and staring down at 10 empty shot glasses. And you find yourself concentrating on this man for a few minutes, and you start to recognize a look coming across his face. It's the look of a man who's got something to say he's been wanting to say for an awfully long time. And she has no idea what's coming. So like any good polite person would do, you just grab your drink and turn yourself around in your bar stool so that you can get a good look at all the action. And just as he stands up and he kicks back his chair and he throws down that last shot of whiskey, the whole room goes quiet. This is what everybody hears him say.

Thanks very much. You guys are suckers for the love songs, right on. Well, thank you so much for having me back. What a treat to be invited back. It's a very cool thing you guys have going on. We don't have any shows like this back home, and it's feels pretty great to be invited back. And you can clap for that. That's the nicest thing I have to say. So that's all I got. That's this is from the new album as well. I've got a bunch of songs about my mom. You know, inspired by my mom, but none for Dad, and kind of felt like he might be getting jealous, so I thought it was about time. And when I decided to write one about him, I thought, I'm going to see if I can make him cry with a song. I can't, but he worked in the woods his whole life, and one day he came home early, and he fell a tree, and it bucked up and took him in the eye, so he had to go get stitches, and but he insisted on taking a shower, because you don't go to town in your work clothes. Pretty sure I've flown to Los Angeles in my pajamas, but that's all right. Thank God.

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1: I feel like I need to call my dad now. 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His brand new album, The Hammer and the Rose, is available now wherever you get your music. 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
1: All right, friends, if Kathy Mattea is the heart of Mountain Stage, then our next performer is definitely the soul. See what I did there? I'm the gallbladder. Singer, songwriter, guitarist, harmonica player, and producer, originally from Roswell, New Mexico. As a young man, he made a brief visit to the beautiful mountains of West Virginia and fell in love with the state. Unloaded the car, put down roots, and he's been here ever since. A founding member of the wildly popular West Virginia bands, the Putnam County Pickers and Stark Raven. He has performed all over the globe, from Germany to Turkey, Ethiopia, Morgantown, Parkersburg. Longtime music director of Mountain Stage, he's collaborated with artists like REM, Lyle Lovett, The Band, and even David Mayfield. He recently released his third solo album, Dance Till the Music Stops, blending folk, jazz, R&B, samba, and Creole with his warm, confident vocals and deeply resonant songwriting. Please welcome friend of Mountain Stage, friend of mine, Ron Soul.
3: Thank you. Look, I'm really happy to be here, especially right here in the middle of the stage. I like the view here. This is kind of nice. You know, as much as I love my job as musical director, at heart, I'm a singer-songwriter. And so I'm especially grateful to Adam Harris, our executive producer, for giving me this opportunity to share some songs from my album and get back to my roots. And this first one from the album is about the law of karma. It's been said many times and many ways, but here in Appalachia, we just say everything that goes around comes around.

I've had a lot of special mountain stages, but one in particular was my favorite, and that's when my dad came for the first time. And my dad had a beautiful tenor voice, and he was always in search of three other singers to form an impromptu barbershop quartet. And on that day, he found our former bandmate John Kessler to sing. He got him to sing bass. I sang the baritone, and in addition to his high tenor voice, he recruited Larry Gross to sing the lead. And Larry liked our rendition of "Nearer, My God, to Thee" so much that he put it on the show that day. And my dad cherished that recording, in fact, so much that he requested that it be played at his funeral. And I love this music, and I heard it all the time I was growing up in my home, and I smile every time I hear a barbershop quartet. It makes me think of my dad.

Okay. We got one more song, and before I launch into this, I want to acknowledge this incredible band up here. On the drums, my longtime compatriot, Mountain States drummer, Mr. Ahmed Solomon. On the bass, from Beckley, West Virginia, the multi-talented Lars Swanson. On the electric guitar, also from the Mountain States band, the incredibly gifted Ryan Kennedy. On the piano, Charleston, West Virginia's best kept secret, Mr. Jeff Haught. And also from the Mountain States band, you know her, you love her, Miss Julie Adams on vocals. And normally Kathy would be hosting the show, and she sang on the album, and so I was very fortunate to find another great singer from Lewisburg, West Virginia. Please, please welcome Miss Abby Spangler. Okay, we're going to leave you with this one. Thank you very much. And this is also from the album. This is called Who But a Fool?

0: Ron Soul, ladies and gentlemen. We're very proud of Ron. His brand new album, Dance Till the Music Stops, is out now, and that album made it in the top 10 on the Folk Alliance International charts. So he's gone global. Give it up one more time for Ron Soul. Now get back to work, Ron. We'd like to say a special hello and thank you to you right now if you're listening over WVRU at Radford University in Radford, Virginia, and on KRPS in Pittsburgh, Kansas. We're so glad to have you listening, and we hope you can join us next week when we come to you from Clarksburg, West Virginia, with Robert Randolph, Carolyn Wonderland, Nellie Mackay, and Patty Larkin. This is David Mayfield sitting in for Kathy Matea, and you're listening to Mountain Stage, live performance radio from the Mountain State of West Virginia. 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Hotel accommodations for Mountain Stage guests are provided by the Charleston, West Virginia Marriott Town Center Hotel, centrally located for the business and pleasure traveler in downtown Charleston's retail district. This is Mountain Stage from NPR.
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hello again, music lovers and planners. Welcome to the second hour of Mountain Stage. I'm David Mayfield, and I'm so glad you joined us. We're here in Charleston, West Virginia, at the Culture Center Theater. And still to come, we welcome saxophonist, vocalist, songwriter, and a four-time Blues Music Award winner, Vanessa Collier. All right, folks, our next performer is a Grammy-nominated singer-songwriter and multi-instrumentalist from Chattanooga, Tennessee. A graduate of East Tennessee State University's Bluegrass, Old Time, and Country Music Studies program, she made her Mountain Stage debut performing with the ETSU Old Time Pride Band, and then released her breakthrough album, Wary and Strange, which was named one of Rolling Stone's Best Americana Albums of the Year. She co-wrote and performed the song Black Myself with Our Native Daughters, which was nominated for a Grammy and named Folk Alliance Song of the Year. Her new album, Still and Bright, is out now. It's produced by Butch Walker, who's worked with people like Taylor Swift, Green Day, and Weezer. It's a cinematic, spiritual, experimental, yet deeply personal album. Known for her authenticity, emotional depth, and fearless originality, please join me in welcoming back to the Mountain Stage, Amethyst Kia.

So that last one, I co-wrote that one with a singer-songwriter named Sean McConnell, and he also co-wrote this one with me as well. And I'm a big fan of cosmic horror, and usually in these kinds of stories, there's a big scary entity that you can't negotiate with and wants to indoctrinate you and have you do its bidding. Something that never happens in real life. It's only in fantasy. And one of my favorite shows in this genre is a podcast show called Old Gods of Appalachia. That's the most people that have ever cheered when I say that I love that show, so I'm in the right place, obviously. And so after hearing that show, it kind of inspired me to write my own cosmic horror song. So there's human sacrifice and stuff for the whole family to enjoy. This one's called Gods Under the Mountain.

0: 公交车站。
1: So when I was 15 years old, I kept a journal, and I found it as an adult, and it was mostly embarrassing to read. But I found a poem that I'd written after I had learned about the Crusades that happened during the Middle Ages. And earlier I mentioned that I lived in a conservative Christian area, and one of the things that really upset me was a sort of hypocrisy that the people that I lived around me seem to carry with them. They seem to use religion to exclude people, make people feel unwelcome, as opposed to using it for kindness and compassion. When I learned about the Crusades, I was like, oh, so people have been killing each other over their beliefs for thousands of years, apparently. And that really upset me, so I wrote this poem and found it as an adult, and I decided, well, let me see if I can maybe turn this into a song. And I co-wrote this with Butch Walker, who produced the album. At the end of the day, this song ends up being about standing up for yourself, finding your voice, and not letting other people's dreams overshadow your own. So this one's called I Will Not Go Down.

right, y'all. I got time for one more. Thanks so much again for continuing to support public radio, live music. We need it now more than ever, so thank y'all so much. So this last one, I wrote this after watching a really scary show called The Haunting of Bly Manor. And it really wrecked my life and gave me nightmares. But it was, and I'll probably never watch it again, honestly, but the story was so powerful and compelling. And it's kind of it's a ghost story that also has a love story in there as well. So I kind of combined two of the main characters and kind of combined them together and into this song. So this was called Silken Petals.

0: Thank you so much. We'll see you down the road. Take care.
1: 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The album Still and Bright is available now wherever you get your music. 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Give it up one more time for Amethyst Kia. 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

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Closing out our show tonight, nominated for over a dozen Blues Music Awards, including multiple wins for Horn Player of the Year and Contemporary Blues Female Artists of the Year, Vanessa Collier was born in Texas, raised in Maryland, and picked up the saxophone at age 9, graduated

Graduated from the Berklee College of Music with dual degrees in performance and music production and engineering. Played a lot of music in Philly. And earlier in her career, she toured with the late, great blues legend Joe Louis Walker. That's right, before launching her own career, and what a career it's been, her album Honey Up spent 9 weeks on the Billboard Blues chart. And she just released her sixth album, Do It My Own Way, on Phoenix Fire Records. Inspired by classic Memphis soul of Stax and High Records, it was recorded mostly live on analog gear, and it features High Records legend Reverend Charles Hodges on the organ. She is a fearlessly independent artist. Please welcome, making her mountain stage debut, Vanessa Collier.

so thrilled to be here. I've wanted to do this for a long time. This is amazing. Oh my goodness, you guys look so beautiful out there. All right, so my name is Vanessa Collier. As he said, I started playing saxophone at the tender age of 9 after watching a Mary-Kate and Ashley TV show called Two of a Kind. And on one of the episodes, the dad whips out a tenor saxophone and I fell in love. And it took about 8 months of begging my mom pretty much every day, relentlessly, for her to cave and rent me one. And here we are 25 years later, I haven't put it down, which is pretty cool. Yeah. Thank you. Those of you doing the math, you now know my age. It's great. And the thing that I love about saxophone is that it mimics the human voice and the human emotion. So it can, you know, spread the full range of emotions. It can scream and growl and howl, and it can be subtle and beautiful and everything in between. And so in my sets, I like to take y'all on a journey through some blues, some funk, some soul, little New Orleans, little bit of everything, because saxophone belongs everywhere. That's what I think, at least. And thank you. So we're going to take you down the soul avenue with this next one. This came off of a record that I put out in 2020 called Heart on the Line. And this is the first record I made, start to finish, exactly how I heard it in my head. So to me, this record is perfect. And those of you that know artists or are artists, you know that's rare to say. But I wouldn't change a thing on that record. And this next song is a song off of that record that I wrote for my three younger sisters who were 14, 12, and about 8 or 9 when I wrote it. And I don't know if y'all remember those ages, but they are one of the most challenging times, I think, in life, and especially as a young woman coming up, because it's the point at which you get compared to this unattainable beauty standard in the world. And you're expected to live up to it every single day. And I watch my sisters struggle with it and question their voice and their place and their value in the world. And I think that's absolutely wrong. And so I wanted to write a song to celebrate my sisters, to remind them they are beautiful inside and out, and that they have a voice that deserves to be heard regardless of what social media might say. And so, yeah, thank you. So I hope you all will enjoy this song. It's called What Makes You Beautiful.

All right, we're going to squeeze in one more. Yay. So I love great songwriters. This next one is written by me, written by three of my favorites, Miss Ann Peebles, Bernard Miller, and Don Bryant. And this is one of my favorite songs coming out of Memphis. It's called I Can't Stand the Rain. Yeah.

Vanessa Collier, everybody. Her album, Do It My Own Way, is available wherever you get your music. And I just learned this, it's already been nominated for Contemporary Blues Album of the Year. So make sure you check that out. One more time, Vanessa Collier. Go ahead and keep it going for Amethyst Kia. Margaret Glaspie. How about a big hand for Matt Anderson? And our very own Ron Soul. We want to say a big thank you to everyone here in Charleston, West Virginia. And a special thank you to those of you out there listening on the radio. Because without you, well, there wouldn't be Mountain Stage, and that would make me sad. We hope you can join us next week when we welcome Robert Randolph, Carolyn Wonderland, Nellie Mackay, and Patty Larkin. Mountain Stage is produced by Larry Gross and Adam Harris. Senior producer is Jeff Shirley. Associate producers are John Ingram and Mallory Richards. We're engineered by Patrick Stevens, Richie Collins, Jay Lipschitz, and Greg McGowan. 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Special thanks to Mountain Stage members Walter and Sean Williams for their generous support. Lodging is provided by the Marriott Town Center Hotel, centrally located for the business and pleasure traveler in downtown Charleston, West Virginia. Mountain Stage was founded by Andy Ridenour, Francis Fisher, and Larry Gross. Why don't you go out and hear some live music wherever you are, just as soon as you can? You've been listening to Mountain Stage, live performance radio from the Mountain State.

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2: 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I'm Alzo Slade.
3: And I'm Peter Sagal. America is feeling down, but there's nothing better for our mood than seeing ourselves through fresh eyes. Yeah, everything's messed up, but we're still the only country where you can get a gallon-sized bucket of Mountain Dew and free refills. We'll ask who's loving the U.S. of A., and Carol Claire Burke, the author of the hit book Yesteryear, tells us what she has against the olden days. 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
2: 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Why are you in the alley?
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4: Live from NPR News in Washington, I'm Nora Rahm. UN peacekeepers say a ceasefire agreement between Israel and Iran-backed Hezbollah appears to have halted attacks in Lebanon for the first time since the war began in March. NPR's Jane Arraf has more from Beirut.
5: This isn't the first ceasefire since the war began on March 2nd, but according to a UNIFIL spokesperson, it is the first day since then without a single apparent strike. That's after U.S. pressure on Israel to stop fighting following Iran's threat to halt talks with the United States if war in Lebanon continued. Tilak Pocharel said UNIFIL recorded 431 Israeli attacks and 20 strikes by Hezbollah and its allies on Saturday. He said there were still Israeli violations of Lebanese airspace Sunday despite the relative calm, and noted that the presence of Israeli forces within Lebanon was itself a violation of the UN ceasefire accords that UNIFIL monitors. Jane Arraf, NPR News, Beirut.
4: Colombians voted today in a presidential runoff election. The frontrunner is a far-right political newcomer who's been endorsed by President Trump and has promised to crack down on crime. John Otis reports.
6: Abelardo de la Estrella is a criminal defense lawyer who has never before held political office, but his campaign has picked up steam thanks to his pledges to end peace talks with drug trafficking guerrillas and launch a military offensive. If elected, de la Estrella said in this TV interview, I will give the order to bomb all of the camps holding narco-terrorists. His opponent is Ivan Cepeda, a left-wing senator from the ruling party who has promised to reduce violence through negotiations with the rebels. Colombia's outgoing president, Gustavo Petro, is banned by the Constitution from seeking a second term. For NPR News, I'm John Otis in Bogota, Colombia.
4: The Justice Department has released a memo that calls into question long-standing civil rights protections for Americans with disabilities. NPR's Corey Turner reports.
7: For decades, the courts and Republican and Democratic administrations alike have agreed when it comes to serving Americans with disabilities, states have to provide support in home or in the communities where they live. Institutionalization should be a last resort. But a new Justice Department memo argues there is no integration mandate forcing states to provide these local targeted services. Pushback from the disability community was swift. Advocates warned the memo could bring a return to what was once common practice, de facto segregation of Americans with disabilities in nursing homes and large institutions. The Justice Department did not respond to an NPR request for comment. Corey Turner, NPR News.
4: This is NPR News. Many U.S. pastors say they're using artificial intelligence in their work as clergy. NPR's Jason DeRose reports on the findings of a new survey.
8: The evangelical research organization Barna Group finds that only 13% of Protestant pastors say they don't use AI at all in their ministry work. What they do use it for varies. Half of pastors say they turn to AI for brainstorming or generating ideas. A little more than a third say they employ artificial intelligence to research biblical or theological topics, and about a quarter report AI is writing sermons for them. Despite its wide use, 7 in 10 pastors say they approach the technology cautiously, and 4 in 10 say they're conflicted about using artificial intelligence in their ministry. Jason DeRose, NPR News.
4: The government of Norway has announced a near-total ban on the use of artificial intelligence in schools. The prime minister says research shows its use increases the risk of skipping important stages of learning. Norway has already banned smartphones in schools and is considering banning children under the age of 16 from social media. This week, Britain's King Charles will make public what he pays in taxes. Buckingham Palace says it's part of efforts to become more accountable and transparent. He's not obliged to pay income tax, capital gain tax, or inheritance tax on what he received from Queen Elizabeth, but he voluntarily pays income and capital gains tax when he sells private assets. The palace says that he'll release that information Thursday. I'm Nora Rahm, NPR News in Washington.
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1: From NPR and WBEZ Chicago, this is Wait, Wait, Don't Tell Me, the NPR News Quiz. I'm the guy so new here, I'm still looking for the bathroom code. I'm Alzo Slade, and here's your host at the Studebaker Theater at the Fine Arts Building in Chicago, Illinois, Peter Sagal.
2: Thank you, Alzo. Thank you, everybody. We got a great show for you today. Later on, we're going to be talking to Caro Claire Burke, author of Yesteryear, the book of the summer. That's the one about the trad wife influencer who's mysteriously transported back into the real olden days of 1855, where, okay, spoiler alert, everything kind of sucks. But you can take advantage of our modern era by picking up your phone and giving us a call. The number is 1-888-WAIT-WAIT. That's 1-888-924-8924. Now let's welcome our first listener contestant. Hi, you're on Wait, Wait, Don't Tell Me.
3: Hi, this is Alicia Booker. I'm calling from Cincinnati, Ohio.
2: I love Cincinnati, the Queen City. We've been there only once. I hope to go back. What do you do there?
3: I am a high school social studies teacher.
2: Oh my goodness. That is a noble profession. How are the kids doing these days?
3: They're doing pretty good. I mean, right now they're on summer break, so they're fantastic.
2: That's great. Well, Alicia, welcome to our show. Let me introduce you to our panel this week. First up, it's the writer of the Seriously Pop Culture newsletter for the Washington Post. It's Shane O'Neill.
4: Hello, Alicia. How are you?
2: Next, she's a comedian and an Emmy-nominated TV writer. It's Karen Chi.
5: Hi.
2: And finally, an actor and writer you can see in the two-man improv show Two Square at UCB New York on July 1st. It's Peter Gross.
6: Hello.
2: So, Alicia, welcome to the show. You're going to play Who's Alzo this time. Alzo Slade is going to perform for you three quotations from this week's news. If you can correctly identify or explain just two of them, you'll win our prize. Any voice from our show you might choose for your voicemail. Are you ready to go?
3: You bet.
2: Okay. Your first quote is a visitor from Australia, one of many people currently marveling at America's splendors.
7: I get free refills as many times as I want. Bring it on.
2: That person, like many, had come to the United States for what big sporting event?
3: That would be the World Cup.
2: Yes, the World Cup. Social media is filled with visiting soccer fans fascinated by America. They're posting about our wide grocery store aisles, gas stations, larger than their parliament buildings. It's really, I have to admit, it's kind of refreshing to see America through their eyes. I feel proud now of how giant our trucks are and how many flavors of caffeinated beef jerky flavors we have.
4: I'm just thrilled that people come here and like us.
2: Yeah.
4: I thought that they were going to either not come or come and just sort of be really upset with us.
8: Yes. Well, to be fair, they like our snacks. They're not saying they like us.
2: Yeah. I mean, some people, they're praising ranch dressing. They've never had that before.
4: Yes, that's
5: right.
4: Did you
5: see? They were like, we got to bring ranch dressing to Italy. Have you seen that? I was like, I think Italy's fine.
2: Yeah, don't. No, don't.
4: That sounds like what the Olive Garden is.
2: Pretty much.
8: It's like ranch dressing in Italy put together. It also sounds like if you're bringing a koala to another country, like an invasive species. All the food turns to ranch.
5: Americans are the invasive species of the world.
8: Exactly.
4: Right. The next time you go to Italy, you're going to order lasagna, and it's going to be like ranch dressing all over the place.
2: Well, they're being impressed with us. The foreign fans are also really impressing Americans. One Boston bar owner. Boston.
4: And they're cheering for the word bar.
2: And he says, and remember, this is Boston. He said the Scottish fans there to see the Scottish national team play drink like no one he's ever seen. He said they literally drank all the liquor he had in his bar. It is truly superhuman when a customer at your bar tells you it's last call.
4: And that was just like four Scottish guys. It wasn't even.
2: All right, very good, Alicia. Your next quote is about somebody planning their wedding.
7: It would be an Eras Tour level production.
2: That was an event producer commenting about how who could pull off the wedding she is reportedly planning to stage at Madison Square Garden.
3: That'd be none other than Taylor Swift.
2: Who else? Of course, Taylor Swift. Miss Swift has reportedly reserved Madison Square Garden for her upcoming wedding. Of course, when you think about it, how could anyone start their lives together without a 45-person urinal?
5: I wonder if they allot seating based on how much she likes you. So you're like excited to be invited and then you're up in the nosebleeds.
2: I mean, it is a little weird when you think about it. Apparently, she's going to have 1,000 guests, right? And if you could afford to have 1,000 of your close friends come to your wedding, why would you do it in one of the only places in the world that can host that many people and still look empty?
4: Yeah. Wait, so it's going to be 1,000 people in a place that holds 20,000.
2: Exactly,
4: people.
2: Right.
5: Wow.
2: And so, imagine,
4: so if you're in the nosebleeds, she really hates you.
2: Yeah. When you think about it, okay. She's Madison Square Garden. She's going to throw a party in Madison Square Garden. Impressive. But anybody can rent Madison Square Garden if you have the cash. She's Taylor Swift. She could do it anywhere. She could have the first wedding in the Strait of Hormuz.
4: I hear that's open now.
2: Yeah, well, if it's not.
8: But we know that that costs $300 billion.
2: Yeah, exactly.
4: That's true.
2: So, Alicia, your last quote is a text that was sent from a parent to their college-aged kid as the kid was going through a Taco Bell drive-thru.
7: Are you okay? Why are you in an alley?
2: So that parent is among the many, many parents who are using their phones to do what with their adult children?
3: Oh, track their location?
2: Yes, exactly right. This week, NPR covered a rising trend in which parents are still tracking their adult children on their phones. They asked if it was healthy for parents to keep such a close watch when their kids are independent adults. Well, the independent adult children asked, hey, Mom, can I have $25?
5: I do the reverse, which is I track my parents, but they don't track me.
2: Oh, really?
5: Yeah.
4: Wait, so tell me about this. Yeah. What are you hoping to, like, gain from this? Are you hoping to prevent them from doing something?
5: I'm trying to prevent them from partying and doing hard drugs all the time.
2: I will say, I have met at least, I think, your mother.
5: Yes,
2: right?
5: You
2: and
5: have.
2: And she's lovely.
5: So
2: but
5: sweet.
2: Even
5: yeah.
2: as you said that, I had this image of that scene in the movie Aliens where he's looking at the tracker and it's like, oh my God, they're inside the wall.
4: Yeah, exactly.
2: There are a lot of benefits to this for the kid, and not even if you're lucky enough to have your drug dealer live right next to the public library. I mean, it's weird for the kid, especially as they get older, because not only are you at risk of your mom texting you, are you at a strip club? You're also at risk of your dad texting you, are you at Flash Dancers? Is Rebecca there?
4: Or we're both at Flash Dancers.
2: He's holding his phone and waving.
4: Whoa.
2: Alzo, how did Alicia do in our quiz?
7: Alicia did fantastically well. 3 out of 3, perfect score.
2: That's great, Alicia. Congratulations. Thank you so much for playing and enjoy your summer off.
3: Thank you so much. Bye.
2: Take care. Bye-bye.

0: panel, now it is time for you to answer some questions about this week's news. Shane, a new study has proven scientifically what everybody has always just known. If you want French fries to taste better, just do what?
1: Eat them.
2: No.
3: Add more salt?
0: No.
3: Fry them harder?
0: No.
3: Get someone else to pay for them?
0: No, it does involve someone else.
3: Oh, eat them off someone else's plate?
0: Yes, steal them.
3: Yeah.
0: Oh. Stolen French fries taste better. Subjects in this experiment were served French fries of their own, and then asked to compare the taste to fries that they had taken from somebody else. And they said the stolen fries were crispier, saltier, and overall more enjoyable. And as for the best fries of all, just carjack somebody in the drive-thru.
4: Wow, okay, so seagulls must be so happy.
0: Exactly right. That's why they do it. There's a gradation, right? This is true. First, your own fries, they taste fine. Fries someone gave to you taste better. That's true. Fries you stole from someone without their permission taste better than that. And the tastiest fries, again, proven by science, are the product of, quote, high-risk covert taking.
1: I feel this way. That's how I feel about money. Yeah, if you earn it, it's fine. But if you steal it, it's great.
0: Yeah.
1: Especially high risk, like a nice heist, good bank heist.
5: That's how Europeans felt about Native American land here.
0: Yeah. Oh, wow.
1: Yeah, Spain is fine, but have you seen the Americans?
0: Oh, my God.
1: Oh, boy.
2: Have they tried this with other foods? Like fries are a particularly easily stolen food.
0: Yeah. Someone
2: has, like, a bisque. You know.
1: Like, that's, you pick the hardest food to steal.
0: Wow.
1: Like scooping
0: this. I'm just imagining like Tom Cruise being lowered from the ceiling in a cable with a spoon.
4: You know, a straw.
2: Lapping it up like a cat.
5: No, the best way to steal bisque is with a piece of bread.
1: This is going to be a good way, though, if it was good for other foods, it would be a good way to get kids to eat vegetables. Be like, steal that broccoli off your brother's plate.
4: That's actually so
1: delicious.
4: Genius.

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0: 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From NPR and WBEZ Chicago, this is Wait, Wait, Don't Tell Me, the NPR News Quiz. I'm Alzo Slade. We're playing this week with Peter Gross, Karen Chi, and Shane O'Neill. And here again is your host at the Studebaker Theater in Chicago, Illinois, Peter Sagal.
1: Thank you, Alzo. Thank you so much. Right now it's time for the Wait, Wait, Don't Tell Me Bluff the Listener game. Call 1-888-WAIT-WAIT to play any of our games on the air. Hi, you're on Wait, Wait, Don't Tell Me.
2: Hi, this is Kevin from Plymouth, Massachusetts.
1: Plymouth, Massachusetts. There at the start of Cape Cod, what do you do there?
2: I plot accessory dwelling units in people's backyards.
1: Oh, you plot secondary dwelling units in people's backyards.
2: That's exactly it.
1: I didn't understand. I thought you were saying something else with a thick Boston accent, and I couldn't understand. Do you build or do you plan?
2: Both.
1: That's really cool. That's really cool. Well, congratulations on that good work. Kevin, it's great to have you with us. You're going to play our game in which you must try to tell truth from fiction. Alzo, what's Kevin's topic?
0: Aha!
1: Aha! Not just what Alzo said when he finally found out where we hide the good snacks. That, of course, was also the name of the 80s band whose song...

0: into a comic book, and the animation is somehow like really impressive and really, really bad at the same time. Well, that woman has a name, Bunty Bailey. And as of last week, Bunty Bailey has an OnlyFans. After several recent appearances at comic book conventions where she spent hours signing Ahaka singles, Bunty realized that she still had a devoted and very socially awkward fan base. Bunty says that she is actually rather modest, so how does she take on the challenge of adult content? Well, every time things get a little spicy, she activates an AI filter that renders her in the sketchy, animated style of the music video. It's a surprise when people subscribe, she said, but most of these super fans love it. I mean, these people are super, super weird. And for the few people who are disappointed, who cares? They'll be gone in a day or
1: I'm sorry, we have to... We have to stop. All our equipment just shattered.
0: Oh, I can do it again.
1: Oh, no.
2: We got it the first time.
1: That was great.
0: Louder?
2: They're singing in mind.
1: The model who starred as the heroine of the famous music video, now on OnlyFans, where she uses that animated effect to keep things modest. Your next aha moment comes from Karen Chi.
3: Earlier this year, after her beloved grandmother Peggy passed away, 28-year-old Madeline Michelson took on the sobering task of cleaning out her grandma's bedroom. Peggy had been a meticulous woman who'd served as treasurer in multiple clubs and kept records of her finances throughout her life. So when Michelson came across yet another three-ring binder, she assumed it to be some more boring tax documents. But she was wrong. Inside, she found something else. Pages and pages of obsessive details about her grandma's celebrity crushes. Said Michelson lovingly, "Oh my God, grandma was a freak." It's true, the innocuously plain binder was actually a handwritten log about men like George Clooney and Matthew McConaughey, complete with carefully cut and pasted photos and facts, including their zodiac signs. But even more surprising, the man featured the most? 80s band A-ha's frontman Morten Harkett, proving that no matter how old you are, you can always be a tween girl with questionable taste. Losing a loved one is difficult for so many reasons, including the fact that you wish you'd asked more questions when they were alive. And this is definitely true for Michelson, who'd give anything to turn back time and ask, Grandma, what the hell?
1: A woman finds her grandma's file of her favorite hotties, and the hottest of them, the lead singer of A-ha. Your last story of an A-ha anecdote comes from Peter Gross.
4: In the wake of their thrilling NBA championship this week, the New York Knicks revealed an unlikely secret to success. The A-ha song, Hunting High and Low. The brooding track about the obsessive search for a lost love was their pregame hype song. As their star guard Jalen Brunson told the New York Post, most teams go with high-energy hip-hop, but my favorite music to get psyched to is moody Nordic pop. After they lost Game 3 to the Spurs, Brunson knew the team needed a down-tempo kick in the pants. So he lit some aromatherapy candles, dimmed the lights, and played them the following lyrics. She's sound asleep, and she's sweeter now than the wildest dreams. There's no end to the lengths I'll go, hunting high and low. I explained to Kat, OG, and the others that it works pretty well if you just replace she with NBA championship, said Brunson. It's a trick that worked really well in the 90s when the Chicago Bulls used to sing the Neil Diamond song, Sweet NBA Championship, ba ba ba.
1: All right. So A-ha popped up in our feeds this week for one of these reasons. Was it from Shane, the model from the video, now on OnlyFans, showing off her animated self? From Karen Chi, a woman found that her grandmother's meticulous records of hotties praised the lead singer of A-ha as the hottest of them all? Or from Peter Gross, turns out the secret to the Knicks championship was adopting the little-known A-ha ballad, Hunting High and Low, as their fight song.
5: Goodness gracious.
1: Goodness gracious indeed, sir.
5: You know, I think just because Shane hit the note so perfectly, perfectly, I might have to go with Shane's story.
1: You've chosen Shane's story. To bring you the correct answer, we spoke to an expert

0: on the real one.
1: There are points in time when people seek again the celebrity crushes they had in their adolescence.
0: That was Chapman University professor and crush researcher, Dr. Rebecca Tokachinski, talking about Grandma's Secret Binder.
2: Ah.
0: I'm afraid you didn't win our game, but you did earn a point for Shane, and I think he deserved one for that performance.
3: Yes. And I will do a recording on your voicemail for free.
0: I know. And I can singing that song, no doubt.
3: I can be the tone, even.
0: I will say, we've been talking about this song all week in our office and now here on stage, and none of us but Shane had the guts to actually try to sing it. So there you go. Congratulations, Shane. Thank you so much for calling and playing with us.
2: Thank you so much.
0: Bye-bye. And now the game we call Not My Job. Almost as soon as it was published, Carol Clare Burke's novel Yesteryear was declared the book of the summer. The story of a trad wife influencer who has to survive after being transported mysteriously to the 1850s was an instant bestseller. It's already being developed into a movie starring Anne Hathaway. And we're so excited, Carol Clare Burke is joining us here on what is undoubtedly the NPR News Quiz of the summer. Carol Clare Burke, welcome to Wait, Wait, Don't Tell Me.
4: Thank you for having me.
0: It's a pleasure to talk to you. I devoured your book this week, like millions of other people, really enjoyed it. It's a thrill to talk to you. I would summarize the book as trad wife gets tratted. That's me. How would you do it?
4: Oh, I think that you're one step ahead of me. I think that's a really, really nice summary. Mine's usually much longer.
0: Oh, really? Because I imagined, and I have no idea how it actually happened, that when you first came up with the idea, it was so simple. It's like, what if you took one of these trad wife influencers who always praises the old way of living, and you actually made her do that? Against her will.
4: Yeah, I mean, I'd like to sound smarter, but that's exactly what happened. It was that elevator pitch, and then it was the title Yesteryear, and then I was kind of off to the races.
0: Right, and were you, as you came up with that, I know you've been in media and writing about these people, but were you like a fan of these people, the real trad wife influencers?
4: You know, I think that I was kind of obsessed with the videos and I didn't get why, because like I have a degree, I'm a working woman, I'm secular, and I was like obsessed with buying a honeybee oven, and I didn't understand why. I was like, what's happening to me? And so I think because of that, I really decided to start researching the visuals a little bit more because I kept seeing them online.
0: I feel I should ask this, I hope for other people of like mind, what is a honeybee oven?
4: Okay, I don't exactly know.
0: But it's beautiful. It's great. You have to have one.
4: Yes, if I can pay an artisanal carpenter to make me one from scratch, I think that my life will probably improve.
0: Right. Now, speaking of your life improving, this is an extraordinary story of how your first novel became the subject of a bidding war between publishers and then a bidding war in Hollywood producers, even before it was published, which is pretty cool, I have to admit. But I understand you had your share of rejection before that?
4: I did, yes. I was rejected for about a decade prior to that.
0: Not this particular book, but by other ideas and other book ideas, and people are like, yeah, no.
4: Yeah, exactly. I think that it's good to build a healthy skin when you're a writer, and I certainly did so by just applying to everything and always getting told no.
0: Right. And have you had your limo driver take you around to all those offices?
4: No, but I really enjoyed, I had a few screenshots where I was like, this person's going to know that this was their email. And that was...
0: Oh, yeah, I saw that. You were showing on TV some of the rejections you got. Because yeah. I imagine...
5: There was like, we don't want you here at HarperCollins where I am the editor.
0: But, I mean, it must have been a little weird because this is every writer's dream. You know, you're sitting there, you're working in this novel, and you say, oh, my God, the Hollywood's going to go nuts for this. There'll be a bidding war. In your case, there was...
4: Yeah.
0: How weird was that?
4: Oh, it's psychotic. I still don't fully believe it. And I think that's probably a good thing. I think it's probably been a blessing for me that I don't really... I've been very dissociative, so that's a problem for my future therapist.
0: Yeah, I see. It's like... Oh.
5: Future therapist? What? Let's talk about the fact you're not in therapy. That's fascinating.
4: I wouldn't have written this book if I was in therapy.
0: Yeah, I want to get to the book in a second, but your character, as I said, the principal character, Natalie, is a trad wife influencer. The novel has the feel of reality, like this must be what it's like to be a Tradwife influencer or an influencer. You're not one. How did you find out what their lives are like?
4: Well, a lot of this book is about misinformation, and so part of the, without giving any spoilers away, I didn't really take much time to try to embody any one Tradwife influencer. It was more just getting into the mind of a woman who doesn't want to be in the world anymore, and that was kind of where I had a jumping off point from.
0: Yeah, I know you had to say that it's not based on anyone for legal reasons, but really, who is it?
4: Once we get off this video, just text me and I'll...
0: Okay, that's great, great. Because apparently there's like a lot of people saying, oh, I think it's this person, or I think it's, there's like one Tradwife influencer who's got a farm, just like Natalie does, and she's like, no, it's not me. It's really not me. And which I guess is also flattering that like people are like having to deny being your model.
4: Yeah, I don't think anyone would publicly come out and say, yes, I am Natalie. And so that's kind of a nice defensive reflex for my book in that way.
0: And I say this with all sympathy. But maybe I'm not going to ask you the question, but I'll ask how you're dealing with the question. Mm-hmm. Someone like you who has an amazingly successful, deservedly so, debut as a novelist or anything else, always gets asked, well, what are you going to do next? Have you come up with a way of dealing with that question?
4: Oh, that's not even the top five of the
0: really
4: questions I get asked on this tour. Yeah, I mean, I'm writing. I'll keep writing long after people aren't reading my book. I mean, mm-hmm. I've always been a writer, so yeah, I'm working on my next novel.
0: Right. Is it also going to be like about another internet subculture? Like
4: yeah, the working title is Yesteryear 2, Natalie in Space.
0: Yeah. Well, Carol Claire Burke, it is a pleasure to talk to you, and we have asked you here to play a game we're calling
6: Yesteryear Meet Yearbook.
0: Your hit novel is called Yesteryear, so we thought we'd ask you about yearbooks. Answer two to three questions about those wonderful souvenirs of times we would rather not remember, and you will win a prize from one of our listeners, the voice of anyone they might choose from our show. Alzo, who is author Carol Claire Burke playing for?
6: Katrina Anderson of Manchester, Massachusetts.
0: All right, you ready to play?
4: Sorry, Katrina. I'll try.
0: Here's your first question. When he was nominated for the Supreme Court some years ago, the high school yearbook of Neil Gorsuch came under some scrutiny. Why? A, he was voted by his class most pompous. B, he had jokingly listed himself as a member of the, quote, Fascism Forever Club. Or C, someone had written in it, have a great summer and overturn Roe v. Wade.
4: I'm going to go with B, fascism forever.
0: That's right.
5: Oh, God.
0: And I should say...
3: A boy can dream.
0: As he was making a little joke. As far as we know, there
4: Aren't
0: was...
4: We all?
0: Yeah. There was no... As far as we know, there was no fascism forever club at Georgetown Prep in those years. All right. Here's your next question. Despite the yearbook club's best efforts, and we know they work hard, sometimes errors slip through, as in which of these, which happened to a Rhode Island school this month, A, the cover of the yearbook featured a misspelled word, school, B, all of the photos in the yearbook were of the graduating class of 1926, or C, every single senior was listed as a member of the Model Railway Club.
4: I'm going to go with A.
0: You're going to go with A. They misspelled the word school. You're right. So that's a bad typo, yes. But in future years, the 2026 yearbook from Johnston Senior High School will be quite valuable. You're doing very well here. Here's your last question. This spring as well, also this spring, parents at an elementary school in Florida complained because their yearbook featured what? Was it A, a retiring cafeteria lady quoted as saying, no more shoveling slop to tots? Or B, a joke picture of the teachers all doing shots in the faculty lounge? Or C, a picture of a toddler flipping the bird?
4: This is Florida.
0: It is, yes. So all bets are off.
4: Yeah, this is Florida. So I'm gonna go with B.
0: You're gonna go with B, a joke picture of the teachers all doing shots in the faculty lounge. I am sure that's happened. But this particular yearbook brought some criticism because it featured a picture of a toddler with her middle finger raised. And here's the best part. It was part of an ad placed by that child's parents. You know, one of those congratulations graduate ads? They thought it was cute. Also, how did Carol Burke do in our quiz?
6: She did enough. 2 out of 3, which is good for me.
0: There you go. Carol Claire Burke's best-selling book is Yesteryear. Carol Claire Burke, thank you so much for joining us on Wait, Wait, Don't Tell. It's a pleasure to talk to you. And thanks for the book. Take care. In just a minute, a handbag 65 million years in the making. That's in our listener limerick challenge. Call 1-888-WAIT-WAIT to join us on the air. We'll be back in a minute with more of Wait, Wait, Don't Tell Me from NPR.

0: 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From NPR and WBEZ Chicago, this is Wait, Wait, Don't Tell Me, the NPR News Quiz. I'm Alzo Slade. We're playing this week with Peter Gross, Shane O'Neill, and Karen Chi. And here again is your host at the Studebaker Theater in Chicago, Illinois, Peter Sagal.
1: Thank you, Alzo. Thank you so much, everybody. In just a minute, it's the game the anti-Limerick media doesn't want you to know about. It's our Listener Limerick Challenge. If you'd like to play, give us a call at 1-888-WAIT-WAIT. That's 1-888-924-8924. Right now, panel, some more questions for you from the week's news. Shane, this week we learned about a new trend in travel, catering to people who want to spend their vacations doing what?
2: Stay inside for their whole vacation.
1: That's almost right. It's usually an inside activity, but it's nice to do it sometimes by the pool if the light's good.
2: Well, the last time they called the police, so. reading?
1: Yes, reading.
2: Oh, yeah.
1: Vacation packages for people who just want to read.
2: Smart.
1: Right. They're offering vacation packages built entirely around, quote, reading and relaxing. And no one's happier about this trend than your introverted niece who's wondering if she can just read in your office after dinner, if that's okay. These packages are aimed at those people who want to go on vacation, but they don't want to go parasailing, thank you. They just want 2 hours to read by the pool without interruption. Forget sandals. We found the perfect resort for you. It's called Spotty Wi-Fi.
3: It's called chairs.
2: This is actually true. My friend Eric, he and his husband have been doing this for years, where they go on two vacations a year. The adventure vacation, where they like go parasailing or whatever, and then the reading vacation, where they just choose a body of water and read next to it.
4: That sounds amazing. Do you think they're looking for a third?
2: Maybe, but I don't think it's you.
4: Okay. I'm listening and I'm learning.
3: Do you have a brother or cousin?
1: This is a true story. I once took a book on vacation.
4: Wow,
1: and
4: congratulations.
1: Thank you. That's it. That's all I just wanted to say.
5: Was this one of the ones you wrote, Peter?
1: No. No, sadly, nobody reads those. No, so I've been really, really distracted and hadn't really been able to focus on the book, so I took it on vacation. And once I got on vacation, I opened it up to where I had left off, and I said, you know, I've been so spotty about my reading, I can't remember what's going on. I'll start again from the beginning. But vacation itself was so distracting that I actually didn't get as far in the book as I had on the first attempt. So by the end of the vacation, I had read minus 75 pages of a book, which I thought was impressive.
2: And then when you told this story, your wife was like, I'm going on my own vacation next year!
1: Well, yes, but that has nothing to do with that. Karen, a home organization expert, has found that the reason many people can't declutter their homes is that they believe there is such a thing as nice, desirable what?
4: Trash.
1: Right. Nice garbage, nice trash, nice clutter.
4: Oh, okay.
1: Nice garbage is defined for these purposes as trash that for some reason you think is just too nice to throw out, even though you have no use for it, like, you know, really pretty shopping bags from a nice store, or like empty glass sauce jars, they'll be useful for something, or shoe boxes from a particularly expensive brand. You know, you look at that shoe box, you don't need it, but you think, man, there's going to be a day when we do need that shoe box. That hamster can't live forever.
4: Peter, I'm gently panicking. I've got so many nice little glass bottles.
1: Yeah, that's...
4: Yeah, and I didn't know what to use them for, but they're too nice to throw away, so I filled them with cereal.
2: You can't throw that cereal out.
1: Okay, hang on. So,
4: yeah. So
1: you have nice bottles. Like,
4: yes.
1: Like what came in them originally? What kind of bottles were you talking about?
4: I think they were like juice bottles.
1: Juice,
4: but they're like
1: juice
4: glass.
1: Bottles, of course.
0: What kind of cereal are you fitting in that small little hole?
4: Well, this is the problem is I bought cereal to put in the...
1: Wait a minute.
6: So you were like, wait a minute, I've got these bottles, I have no use for them, I don't want to throw them out. You know what would be look really decorative if I filled them with fruity pebbles?
4: Yeah.
6: Say.
4: Listen, you joke, this is my life.
5: Well, wait a minute, Karen, what do you do with that gorgeous fruity pebbles box? Because you can't throw that away.

0: Coming up, it's Lightning Fill in the Blank, but first it's the game where you have to listen for the rhyme. If you'd like to play on air, call or leave a message at 1-888-WAIT-WAIT. That's 1-888-924-8924. You can see us most weeks right here at the Studebaker Theater in beautiful downtown Chicago. You can also catch us on the road. We'll be at the beautiful Riverside Theater in Milwaukee on July 9th. Thank you, Milwaukee and or Riverside Theater fans. And at the Green Music Center in Sonoma, California on July 30th. Thank you. I like every place has its ambassadors. That's wonderful. For tickets and information about all our live events, just go over to nprpresents.org. Hi, everyone. Wait, wait, don't tell me.
1: Hey, Peter. This is Andrew calling from Kansas City.
0: Hey, Andrew. How are things in beautiful Kansas City, a place I love?
1: They're great. We've got the World Cup here, so
0: really?
1: Busy.
0: Oh, I didn't realize that. I haven't been noticing the venues. What teams are playing there, and have you met any of their fans walking around Kansas City?
1: I haven't met any yet, but I think we have Argentina has stayed here. England stayed here. There's two others that I don't. Algeria's here.
0: So obviously you're a very invested fan.
1: I really am, yeah.
0: Right, right. Well, welcome to the show, Andrew. Alzo Slade right here is going to read you three news-related limericks, but he's going to stop before he finishes. He's going to leave out the last word or phrase. You have to fill that in. If you do that two times out of three, you will win our prize, the voice of anyone you might choose from our show for your voicemail. Are you ready to go?
1: I'm ready.
0: Here's your first limerick.
2: 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It's a purse with the skin from a...
1: A T-Rex.
0: Yes, a T-Rex. This week... A purse made from the recreated skin of a Tyrannosaurus Rex went up for auction in Europe. Why a T-Rex? Because nobody can name even one other dinosaur. And, by the way, if you're trying and failing, Barney does not count. Now, you might be thinking, wait, they found a living T-Rex and immediately killed it to make a purse? That's ballsy. No. What happened was they grew synthesized skin in a lab from some protein found in a T-Rex fossil, and then they took that synthesized skin and made a purse. So if you've ever wondered, what was at the gift shop at Jurassic Park, now you know.
3: More like Jurassic Park Avenue, am I right?
0: Oh, my God.
3: I actually read about this story ahead of time.
0: Yes.
3: Have you seen the purse?
0: I have not myself seen the purse.
3: Well, it looks like a bag made of T-Rex skin. And if I'm right, I think it sold for like a quarter of the asking price. I think they priced it at like $600,000, and it sold for like $32,000.
0: Wow.
3: A steal!
0: As it were. All right, very good. Here is your next limerick.
2: Though lost teeth and sharp falls make us shake, they are not what jolts most folks awake. What breaks nightly bliss is a slither and hiss. The world dreams of a poisonous...
1: Snake.
0: Snake, yes. According to search data, the thing people all over the world dream about most are snakes.
4: What?
0: And yes, people do Google the meaning of their dreams, and it turns out, you look at the data, most often they Google, why do the penises I dream about all appear as snakes? Turns out that this data is regionally sorted out. Most snake dreams happen in countries with high snake populations. Makes sense, right? You're scared of something, it's a source of tension, anxiety, it shows up in your dreams. That's why I'm always dreaming about my biggest fear, sitting on something wet on the train.
3: So, like, if you're in a country with a lot of snakes, everyone's dreaming of snakes.
0: People most often have bad dreams about snakes.
3: So if you go to the suburbs, everyone's having dreams about golden doodles.
0: You'd expect, right?
4: I did move to LA last year, and I have had nightmares about traffic.
0: There you are,
4: yeah.
0: See?
4: Yeah.
0: Proving the thing. There you are. Here is your last limerick, Andrew.
2: Our dexterous side is quite deft, while the other one's weak and bereft. And yet when we walk, we will counter the clock. In a crowd, we all turn to the...
1: The left.
0: Yes, human beings, it turns out, all, every one of us, has a natural tendency to turn left, to move in a counterclockwise direction. And scientists have no idea why. When moving in crowds, people veer to the left.
5: Then it's one step to the right. Then you do the time warp again.
6: So the Brits are right when they drive on that side of the street.
5: They were more in touch with their feelings, which is the first time anybody has ever said that about British people. Also, how did Andrew do in our quiz?
2: 3 out of 3. Great job, Andrew.
5: Congratulations, Andrew. Well done.
1: Thank you.
5: You've won our prize, the voicemail of your choice, and a T-Rex purse. No one else wanted it. Thank you for playing, Andrew.
1: Perfect.
5: Bye-bye.
1: Thanks, Peter. Thank you.

0: It's time for our final game, Lightning Fill in the Blank. Each of our players will have 60 seconds in which to answer as many fill-in-the-blank questions about the week's news as they can. Each correct answer now worth 2 points. Alzo, can you give us the scores?
1: Yes. Peter has 2. Karen and Shane are tied up at 3.
2: Whoa.
3: Hey.
0: So, Karen and Shane are tied for first. Peter, you're in second. That means you go first. Here we go. The clock will start when I begin your first question. Fill in the blank. On Wednesday, Donald Trump signed a peace plan with blank.
4: Iran.
0: Right. On Thursday, the Supreme Court ruled that the government cannot ban marijuana users from owning blanks.
4: Paraphernalia?
0: No, guns. This week, Tropical Storm Arthur became the first named storm of the 2026 Atlantic blank season.
4: Hurricane.
0: Right. On Thursday, blank's presidential center opened here in Chicago.
4: Oh, gosh. Obama.
0: Right. Barack Obama's a new study found roommates share 26% of their blank with each other.
4: DNA.
0: No, mouth bacteria. You don't kiss your roommate. Okay, fine. Live that way. In Argentina's first game at this year's World Cup, soccer superstar blank scored a hat trick.
4: Lionel Messi.
0: Messi indeed. On Wednesday, Tom Holland confirmed he'd married blank in a private ceremony.
4: Mrs. Holland.
0: No.
4: I don't know who he's dating.
0: No, he married Zendaya, the actress. This week, a woman in Arizona who was ticketed for going 108 miles per hour in a 65 mile per hour zone explained to police she was only speeding so she could blank.
4: She was only speeding so that she could get to Tom Holland and Zendaya's wedding.
0: No, she was going that fast so she could make it home in time to watch Love Island. The Arizona Highway Patrol clocked this woman driving 108 miles per hour, and they managed to pull her over somehow. And when they did, she said she was only speeding so that she did not miss Love Island. The police charged her with, quote, criminal speed, that's a real thing, and reminded her the opening credits of Love Island are like 40 minutes long. You don't need to rush. Also, how did Peter Gross do in our quiz?
1: He did all right. He got 4 right for 8 more points, which, for now, puts him in the lead with 10.
4: Thank you, Elsa. For now.
0: I'm going to arbitrarily pick Shane to go next. Here we go, Shane, fill in the blank. On Tuesday, the UK announced it was banning kids under 16 from using blank.
5: Social media.
0: Right. On Monday, the FBI said it had thwarted an attack on the blank event held at the White House.
5: The UFC.
0: Right. This week, world leaders met in France for the blank summit.
5: G7?
0: Right. This week, a 4-ton elephant brought out to surprise guests at the Texas State Republican Convention blanked during Governor Greg Abbott's keynote speech.
5: Took a leak.
0: All over the convention hall floor. That's right. This week, Yum Brands announced the sale of struggling pizza chain blank.
5: Oh, God, this is going to break my heart. Little Caesars?
0: No, Pizza Hut.
5: Oh, thank God.
0: This week, the tragic ending of a performance of Romeo and Juliet in Turkey was interrupted by blank.
5: Orange cats.
0: Yes, a cat walking onto stage and biting Romeo's hair as he was supposed to be dead. Amazingly, the performers managed to keep it together when the tragic ending of Romeo and Juliet was interrupted by a stray cat getting into the stage and playfully biting the putatively dead Romeo's hair. It's not the cat's fault, though. This is just what the producers get for casting an open can of tuna to play Romeo. Also, how did Shane do in our quiz?
1: He did well. He got 5 right for 10 more points, which gives him a total of 13 and the lead.
0: All right. How many, then, does Karen need to win?
1: 5. To tie, 6 to win.
0: Here we go, Karen. This is for the game. Fill in the blank. On Thursday, 1 million fans attended the parade celebrating the New York Blanks NBA tournament win.
2: Knicks.
0: Right. For the first time since March, the average price of blank fell below $4 a gallon.
2: Gas.
0: Right. This week, Kevin Warsh held his first meeting as the chairman of the blank.
2: The Fed.
0: Federal Reserve. This week, a lawmaker in Connecticut was criticized after he blanked during an event celebrating firefighters.
2: Burped.
0: No, parked in an emergency fire lane on Wednesday.
2: Cool.
0: Africa CDC warned that the blank outbreak in the Democratic Republic of Congo may be its worst ever.
2: Ebola.
0: Right, on Monday, New York wine bar Lay was named Best New Restaurant at the Blank Awards.
2: James Beard?
0: Yes, even though it's still ongoing, the best headline of this year's Pride Month is blank.
2: Yay, gay pride!
0: Best headline for this year's Pride Month so far is, quote, enemy lesbian nuns quit convent and marry each other.
4: Enemy lesbian nuns.
0: tale as old as time. The two nuns apparently hated each other, but after deciding cloistered life wasn't in fact for them, they left the convent, moved in together to save money, and they finally confessed their feelings for each other while watching a rom-com called Love in the Villa. And they've been together ever since. So delightful. The two look forward to getting married someday and walking down the aisle to that classic gay anthem, Ave Maria. Alzo, did Karen Chi do well enough to win?
1: Nope. But she got 5 right for 10 more points, which makes her tied with Shane, so they are co-champs.
0: In just a minute, we're going to ask our panelists to predict what will be the big surprise at Taylor Swift's wedding. 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Doug Berman, benevolent overlord. Philip Gotica writes our limericks. Our public address announcer is Paul Friedman. Our ops manager is Jasira Vardak. Thanks to the staff and crew here at the Studebaker Theater, B.J. Lederman composed our theme. Our program is produced by Jennifer Mills, Miles Dornbos, and Lillian King. Special thanks this week to Blythe Robertson. Peter Gwynn is our trad wife. Emma Choi is our vibe curator. Technical direction is from Lorna White. Our CFO is Colin Miller. Our production manager is Robert Newhouse. Our senior producer is Ian Shilog. And the executive producer of Wait, Wait, Don't Tell Me is Mr. Mike Danforth. Now, panel, what will be the big surprise at Taylor Swift's Madison Square Garden wedding? Shane O'Neill.
3: The chicken dance. Taylor's version.
0: Karen Chi.
2: Their first kiss is going to be on the kiss cam.
0: Finally, Peter Gross.
4: She won't invite her parents, but they are going to show up anyway because they tracked her there on their phones.
1: And if any of that happens, panel, we'll ask you about it on Wait, Wait, Don't Tell
0: Thank
1: Me.
0: Thank you, Alzo Slay. Thanks also to Shane O'Neill, Karen Chi, Peter Gross. Thanks to our fabulous audience here at the Studebaker Theater in downtown Chicago, Illinois. Thanks to all of you for listening wherever you might be. I'm Peter Sagal. We'll be back with you next week. This is NPR.
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7: This is the Alaska Department of Fish and Game in Dillingham with an announcement regarding commercial fishing in the Nooshigak District. This is Westside Salmon Announcement Number 5, issued Thursday, June 18th at 9 a.m. The Nooshigak River King Salmon Escapement was 481 yesterday, for a cumulative of 3,713. The sockeye salmon escapement was 5,525 yesterday for a cumulative of 26,350. The Wood River sockeye salmon daily escapement was 1,098 yesterday, our first day of counts. Commercial fishing with set gill nets in the Agushik section of the Nooshigak District will close as scheduled at 6:30 p.m. Thursday, June 18th. Commercial fishing with set gill nets only in the Agushik section only will be allowed from 4 a.m. until 7 p.m. Friday, June 19th, from 5 a.m. until 8 p.m. Saturday, June 20th, from 6 a.m. until 9 p.m. Sunday, June 21st, and from 6:30 a.m. until 9:30 p.m. Monday, June 22nd. This has been the Alaska Department of Fish and Game in Dillingham.
8: This is the Alaska Department of Fish and Game in King Salmon with an announcement for permit holders in the Naknek, Kwajak, and Ugashik districts. The time is 9 a.m. and the date is Friday, May 29th, 2026. The Naknek section will open to Drift Gillnet Gear, and the Naknek Quijack District will open to Set Gillnet Gear on a weekly schedule from 9 a.m. Monday to 9 a.m. Friday, beginning at 9 a.m. on Monday, June 1st, and ending at 9 a.m. on Wednesday, June 24th. From June 24th until July 17th, fishing periods will be based on sockeye salmon escapements, abundance in the district, and gear group harvest percentages. Commercial fishing in the Ugashic District will be open from 9 a.m. Monday until 9 a.m. Friday, beginning at 9 a.m. on Monday, June 1st, and ending at 9 a.m. on Wednesday, June 24th. Additional opportunity will be based on escapement and in-season indicators of abundance. Walrus are not currently hauled out at Cape Gregg. The season will begin with a full district in place. If they return, the department will adjust the north boundary line to the same position used in previous seasons. Subsistence fishing in the Ugashic District will be open from 9 a.m. Monday, June 1st, until 9 a.m. on Wednesday, June 24th. All Bristol Bay commercial permit holders are reminded that per regulation, any and all Chinook and Coho salmon kept but not sold must be reported on an ADF&G fish ticket at the time of landing. The department advises all permit holders to stand by daily on VHF 07 at the regularly scheduled times of 9 a.m., 12 noon, 3 p.m., 6 p.m., and 8 p.m. for potential announcements. This has been the Alaska Department of Fish and Game and King Salmon.
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10: Well, hello there, everybody. It is Sunday, June 21st, 2026. This is Sunday Potluck. I'm Mike Laughlin, and here we go.

0: And that's Reg Owen with the Manhattan Spiritual. Starts us off like clockwork every week. I wish my clock here worked as well as his. Oh, hello, everybody. I'm Mike Laughlin. First week of summer. First full week of summer. Yeah, just like we had almost New Year's yesterday. So, yeah, sun's out. We had tornadoes here this week. One hitting not too far from where I live. Trees down all over the place, but our building was fine. We made it. So joining me today is, of course, the charming and delightful Jasmine Paniak.
1: Hello. I didn't know there were tornadoes. What the heck?
0: Yeah, we had the tornadoes, power outages. I unfortunately could not get downstairs in time with the walker to sit with the other residents, so I spent a couple hours in the dark, which was kind of nice. So
1: wow.
0: Got caught up on the sleep. But yeah. We've had a lot of rain and a lot of bad weather, Wisconsin and the northern part of Illinois. So that's good.
1: Yeah.
0: It helps the garden. It helps
1: True.
0: The garden.
1: We actually had, I didn't have a chance to tell you this yet. So we had a power blip, not this latest one, but the one before that. A good chunk of North Pole went dark.
0: Oh, okay.
1: And what happened was a transformer that's out at the Petrostar refinery where Dell works. He was working that night or day. It was
0: oh.
1: day. He was working, and the whole refinery went dark and was fried. And you, you'll never guess what happened.
0: What happened? I guess.
1: Dell's there. He was telling me how he's walking through doing his job, right? And then he hears a bang. And he's like, oh, cool, something exploded. Love that for me. And then everyone starts to panic because the whole place goes dark and all that. And apparently what had happened, it didn't happen very far from him. What had happened was a squirrel got into the transformer.
0: Oh, yeah.
1: And
0: I'll tell you a story about that in a minute.
1: Dell goes over, and there's Kentucky Fried Squirrel that had gotten flown out of the transformer and onto the ground.
0: Yeah. Yeah, squirrels can be troublemakers.
1: Yeah.
0: They really can. So everything else was fine. That's good.
1: Yeah, thankfully everything else was fine. The fact that, like, the transformer, they think he just chewed on a wire. He shouldn't, I mean, obviously he shouldn't have been chewing on anything, but just real bad luck on which one he decided to munch on. And it took them a while to get everything back up and going again, but it was so bad, it actually affected, we had a flicker at our house here in Fairbanks, and I'm like, oh, well, that's fun. And then Dell texted me about 20 minutes later asking if we had power, and I'm like, yeah, I mean, we had a flicker. And then it was when he got home, they told me what happened. So it was so big that it did affect everybody, but I guess, like, the closer you were to the actual transformer, the more likely your power was out. So that was fun.
0: Okay. I'll tell you, by the way, Kentucky Fried Squirrel goes great with Hush Puppies and Coleslaw.
1: Just oh, so I'm
0: know.
1: Sure, yeah.
0: Yeah. I worked in the station many years ago in central Illinois, and I was filling in for the morning news guy, and because I was the afternoon news guy, and a squirrel fell into the transformer. He jumped into the transformer, and of course, shorted everything out. The power was out for a couple hours.
1: Mm-hmm.
0: This station had a sponsored program at 10:30 every morning where they would read the births, who checked into the hospital, who checked out of the hospital, and the obituaries. It was like Gossip City. You don't see big cities doing that. And
1: right.
0: The police department hated it, and I didn't really care for it either, but I just thought it was a joke. I would write an obituary for the squirrel. I said he was a loyal member of Mr. Peanut, leaves behind, you know, wife and a bunch of other squirrels. The arrangements will be made by the pet shop and burial will be handled by the local disposal company. And apparently somebody thought that was funny enough where they would put it on, had someone read it on the air. And boy, did I get trouble.
1: Oh, no.
0: Yeah. You know, it's like Jane Smith, John Doe, Secret Squirrel. Okay. I'm in trouble.
1: Oh, no.
0: Yeah, well, you know, that's the fun stuff in radio. Yeah, so that was interesting. Now, before we go any further, I think I've been commanded by my apartment building, who listens to this show, and they noticed that you never mention us, so I am mentioning the nice folks here at the apartment building, Celebrate Place. As we are recording this, they're having a garden party downstairs because they have gone full tilt boogie on a garden.
1: Nice.
0: So they're having tea and cucumber sandwiches. So, you know, it's... No, they're very not... I very much enjoy here. They're very, very wonderful people. And every morning we get together for coffee. We're called... The group that gets together with me is across from the manager's office. So we're called the board of directors. That's our nickname.
1: Nice. Okay.
0: No, there's a lot of joking and a lot of... It's just enjoyable, and I enjoy it very, very much. So, hello, folks. You got your, you know, we might mention you later, but they wanted to mention they have a garden going. So,
1: nice.
0: You brought up your garden. Yeah, it's wonderful. So, we may talk about you later, folks, because I'm marketing the show. It's called Guerrilla Marketing. So,
1: ooh, okay.
0: We keep trying to expand the show. I gave a copy to the lifeguards at the YMCA. We're going to grow this thing this year. We'll just have to see how we do it.
1: Nice. All right.
0: All righty. Enough blabbing. We are going to get to the countdown.
1: Yes.
0: Billboard's top 100 artists from 1955 to 2009. That countdown will conclude on July 12th when the both of us are doing the show, because we'll give you the final six. But right now, we left off at... What number did we leave off?
1: No, I don't. I forgot to open it. Oh, no.
0: I got it.
1: Okay, good.
0: We are at number 19. And why don't you tell us, Jasmine, who number 19 is?
1: Once I find it, yeah, sure.
0: Oh, okay.
1: Give me a second.
0: That'll work.
1: Oh, I am not as prepared as I usually am, but that's okay.
0: Where no worries.
1: You? Nope, that's not it. There it is. I found it.
0: Okay. Oh, cool.
1: Number 19. Oh, it's so small still. Ah, the Temptations. We were just talking about them.
0: Yes.
1: Ah, yes. Ha, ha, ha. Okay, there we go. I figured it out. All right. The Temptations are an American vocal group formed in Detroit, Michigan, in 1961 as, oh dear, the Elgins?
0: Elgins.
1: I always get that. Mm-hmm. Known for their string of successful singles and albums with Motown from the 1960s to the mid-1970s. The group's work with producer Norman Whitfield beginning with the top 10 hit single Cloud Nine in October of 1968, pioneered psychedelic soul and was significant in the evolution of R&B and soul music. The group members were known for their choreography, distinct harmonies, and dress style, and having sold tens of millions of albums, the Temptations are among the most successful groups in popular music. Featuring five male vocalists and dancers, there were a few times where there was fewer than that, but mostly five. The group's founding members came from two rival Detroit vocal groups, Otis Williams, Elbridge Al Bryant, and Melvin Franklin of Otis Williams and the Distance, and Eddie Kendricks and Paul Williams of the Primes. In 1964, Bryant was replaced by David Ruffin, who was the lead vocalist in a number of the group's biggest hits, including My Girl, Ain't Too Proud to Beg, and I Wish It Would Rain. Ruffin was replaced in 68 by Dennis Edwards, with whom the group continued to record hit records such as Cloud Nine, I Can't Get Next to You, and Ball of Confusion, That's What the World Is Today. Kendricks and Paul Williams both left the group in 71, with subsequent members including Richard Street, Damon Harris, Glenn Leonard, Ron Tyson, and Allie Woodson. the last of whom was the lead singer on late period hit Treat Her Like a Lady in 84, and the theme song for the children's movement program Kids in Motion in 1987. Over the course of their career, the Temptations released 4 Billboard Hot 100 number one singles and 14 R&B number one singles. The group was the first Motown act to win a Grammy Award for Cloud 9 and the Grammy Lifetime Achievement Award received in 2013. They won 4 Grammy Awards in total. The Temptations, specifically Edwards, Franklin, Kendricks, Ruffin, Otis, Williams, and Paul Williams, were inducted into the Rock and Roll Hall of Fame in 1989. 3 Temptation songs, My Girl, Just My Imagination, Running Away With Me, and Papa Was a Rolling Stone, are included in the Rock and Roll Hall of Fame's 500 songs that shaped rock and roll. The Temptations were ranked number 68 on Rolling Stone magazine's list of the 100 greatest artists of all time in 2010. Oh, excuse me. In 2023, the group were ranked number one by Billboard magazine on its list of the 100 greatest R&B hip-hop artists of all time. They still continue to perform with Otis Williams in the lineup, who is the group's last surviving original member. And he also owns the rights to the Temptations' name. So the song I chose that we're going to listen to, because today is also Father's Day, so happy Father's Day, everybody. I decided we'll listen to, when I find it again, uh-oh, where'd he go? Uh-oh. Hold on, I'm blind. Where did they go? There it is! We're gonna listen to Papa Was a Rolling Stone.

0: Time for Living by The Association. Before that, we had Tracy by The Cufflinks. Excuse me. Garden Party by Ricky Nelson and the Stone Canyon Band. And Papa Was a Rolling Stone by The Temptations.
1: Yeah, Time for Living is a perfect retirement song.
0: Oh, definitely.
1: Got Time for Living. And Garden Party has one of the best lines I've ever heard in a song. If memories is all I drive, I'd rather drive a truck. I think that's just a great line.
0: No, that's awesome. And I figured since everyone over there is having fun with their garden, Garden Party song would be pretty fitting.
1: Yeah, it was. And the Temptations, well, I think they've crafted some of the best pop songs ever. The one, Just My Imagination, I think is one of the best pop songs ever recorded, if you give it a chance to listen to it. It's
0: wonderful.
1: So what do you got?
0: Well, first off, I wanted to say The Cute and Cuddly has arrived.
1: Oh, yeah. I was going to mention where she was, and she's looking good again.
0: Yeah, we're in a great mood. So
1: well, we just had a nap. I think she's trying to hand you a pen.
0: It's a knife.
1: Oh. Careful.
0: No, it was really cute. She was asleep. Yeah. She was asleep. And so when I went up to go check on her, Dell came home with a box of pancake and sausage mini bites from Walmart.
1: Oh, okay.
0: And he showed them to me, and he's like, these are for her when she wakes up. So I go up, and I hear crinkling. And I'm like, oh, sounds like someone's awake. So I go up, and she's sitting in bed, and she's literally holding it up, like, in a victory pose. Like, I know there's food in here. I want the food. So
1: I want food.
0: So we just enjoyed a really yummy breakfast.
1: Oh, boy.
0: Yeah. Anyway, so first thing I wanted to talk about here. I try and remember all my tabs. Please. Thank you. Goodness gracious. Okay. First thing I wanted to share, which I think is really cool. Just by mowing a lawn, social media star raises $685,000 for a bereaved senior who fell behind on rent. Spencer from SB Mowing, have you seen his videos?
1: No, I have not.
0: So he popped up on Facebook for me a long time ago. And, bring this closer to my bending over. I loved watching his stuff. What he'll do is he goes around and he mows the lawn for houses that look rough, basically.
1: Mm-hmm.
0: And a lot of the time, they're either abandoned or they're people who just either physically cannot handle taking care of their yard or can't, for whatever reason, they just their yard has got really bad. And he doesn't just mow. He goes in, he'll scrape up all of the dirt and grass that has grown over paths. He'll clean up the sidewalks. Like, he does everything, and he'll power wash the dirt. Like, there was one that I remember watching where he had no idea there was a cobblestone path. It was so overgrown until he started mowing, and he's like, oh, shoot, there's a paver here. And he goes in, and he reveals this gorgeous cobblestone walkway from the sidewalk to this lady's house. It was beautiful. And it was completely hidden by grass because she couldn't, her husband had died, so she wasn't able to take care of the yard. Anyway, I highly recommend watching his stuff. SB Mowing. Really cool. It's a time lapse, so like he speeds it up. But anyway, in a video posted on his YouTube channel on, let's see what it's written. It says on Friday. So, this would have been on the 12th. Okay. Spencer introduced his followers to Debbie. She, like most of his beneficiaries, has a terribly overgrown lawn and no money to hire anyone to take care of it. In fact, Debbie, like Beth in a previous video, has no money at all. quote, Debbie has had one of the hardest stretches of life imaginable, and she's been carrying most of it alone. End quote. That was S.B. Moeing citing the GoFundMe. It started when her husband was diagnosed with stage 4 cancer and given 90 days to live. Debbie had to be his caregiver until he passed away, and during her grief, a contractor she'd hired for tree work took a $2,000 deposit and never showed up.
1: Got it.
0: Quote, a neighbor wrecked her car and didn't pay for it. She fell 3 months behind on rent, put off dental and health care she genuinely needs, and there were days when she and her dogs went without food because she simply couldn't afford it. According to news in Wichita, an Uber driver who took Debbie home from the grocery store reached out to Spencer and explained to the elderly woman's situation. Spencer and his father then came out with their kit and spent 2 whole days battling back the years of overgrowth and carting it off to the landfill. Afterwards, they took a war chest of things she had prepared to sell in a yard sale to Habitat for Humanity and brought back the cash without the work. His nonprofit, SB Mow It Forward, took care of Debbie's 3 months of back rent and then set up a GoFundMe that went viral. It raised $685,000 for more than 22,000 donations, all of which has gone to a trust of which Debbie is the sole beneficiary. And they have a video doing, you can actually kind of see in this thumbnail how bad her yard had gotten.
1: And in most communities or HOAs now, you will get fined big time
0: exactly.
1: for having a yard like that. Also leads me to believe if she's renting, where's the landlord?
0: Right, exactly.
1: Where is the landlord? That's his job.
0: 100%.
1: Mm-hmm.
0: I'm curious.
1: But I'm glad for her. I mean, that is just wonderful.
0: Right, and the fact that it's a trust means that she's able to... Like usually how they're set up, you get a monthly allotment every month, and that way it doesn't get, like, stolen from her, from other people that want to take advantage, you know?
1: If you're over a certain age, they have to distribute so much to you a month.
0: Exactly.
1: It's just the way it is, so.
0: So, yeah, as of 22 hours ago, people are still making donations. 86% of their $800,000 goal. That is... Oh, donations paused. They paused it. They must have made enough, assuming?
1: Mm-hmm. Possibly, yeah.
0: Yeah, that is... That is amazing.
1: I hope he keeps doing it for somebody else, too. So
0: I'm sure he
1: will.
0: Good
1: for him.
0: Yeah. Like I said, definitely go check out his videos. He does really cool stuff. And it's really satisfying, too. But, yeah, It's really sad when people like Debbie fall through the cracks, like not enough people are aware. And for the sense that she really didn't have any other family. I don't know. I mean, they didn't say, but when you're left alone like this, it's really easy for people like Debbie to get overlooked and forgotten, unfortunately.
1: Yeah. You kind of forget they're there if they don't come out.
0: Exactly. And with no money, there's really no point in going out.
1: Exactly.
0: So, anyway, if anyone's interested, if I can get this thing to scroll again, SB Mow It Forward. That's the nonprofit. SBMowing.com. You can donate to that if anyone's interested, but he shows videos as well talking about what he does. Shows really nice website, honestly. Very well made.
1: Yeah.
0: Anyway, yeah, you can look up SB Mowing and SB Pressure Washing. Oh my gosh, this one all about pressure washing. Heck yes. Oh yeah, so you can kind of see in this one here how the sidewalk just got overrun with dirt and grass, and it shows them, no, I don't need this. Shows them removing it all and revealing sidewalk. It's really satisfying when they reveal things that you didn't think were there. Anyway.
1: Mm-hmm. Didn't know I had that. Okay.
0: Yeah.
1: All right. Yeah, I like stories like that.
0: Me too.
1: All right. Next on the countdown list at number, whatever it is, 18 is probably, believe it or not, probably one of the most controversial groups of all time.
0: Really?
1: You may not think so, and I'll get to why they are in just a moment. We are talking about the Brothers Gibb, Barry, Robin, and Morris. Even though it's called Maurice, he pronounced it Morris. The Bee Gees. They have had some monster errors of monster hits. 60s and then the disco movement, and then they hit in the 80s. They're English, but they pretty much lived in Australia. And only five artists have outsold them. Elvis, the Beatles, Michael Jackson, Garth Brooks, and Paul McCartney as solo act.
0: Ooh.
1: They went into the Rock and Roll Hall of Fame in 1997. They sold an estimated $120 to $250 million, million records, rather, worldwide. Why? They started out in Australia. Their first minor hit was a song called Wine and Women. And for the first part of their career, Robin was the lead vocalist. And then in the second half, Barry Gibb's falsetto, which everyone knows. And then they met Robert Stigwood, who was he formed his own label called the RSO, the Robert Stigwood Organization, and was known, their logo was a red pig with RSO in it. And they had To Love Somebody, and then they kind of were a little bit out of it for a while in the early 70s. And then came disco. And basically started off kind of with Nights on Broadway, which was one of my favorite songs. And then they got involved with a little movie called Saturday Night Fever.
0: Okay.
1: All right, which is one of the biggest selling albums of all time. In fact, they had three number ones out of it, a fourth for Yvonne Ellman, because Barry Gibb wrote it, and then a fifth was a hit for both the Bee Gees and Tavares, More Than a Woman. So they got five hits on them. They all went to number one. In fact, in 1978, they had the top two spots on the chart, Staying Alive and Night Fever, won five Grammys for that, wrote for other artists, and Fever was on the charts for years. I can remember that. And they had a number one single from that album for 25 weeks straight. And then they did some other songs, Tragedy, Too Much Heaven, and what have you. And then, unfortunately, the disco sucks movement came along. And why they became controversial is they were like the poster child for disco.
0: Gotcha.
1: And so radio stations started to, because, let's kick them while they're down, started doing BG-free weekends. So they considered Saturday Night Fever a blessing and a curse. So Barry Gibb decided to start writing, producing for other artists, namely Barbara Streisand. He wrote the song Islands in the Stream and kept going. Right now, Morris died, and when he died, they stopped using the term Bee Gees. And then Robin has died, and they had a brother, Andy, who was an artist in his own right. He died. So the only one left is Barry. And he did an album in 2021 called Greenfields, which he redid a lot of the songs with country artists. The first season we were on, and we played a lot of those on this show. So there's some other things, and basically, the song I picked is from their 1981 album, the title cut called Living Eyes. So this is the Bee Gees and Living Eyes.

0: swear the song makes me cry every time.
1: Yeah, it is. Same thing, yeah.
0: And before that, we had Living Eyes by Bee Gees.
1: Yes, I like the Bee Gees.
0: I
1: don't get this disco sucks thing. You have to be around for that period.
0: Oh, yeah.
1: It was like, it was just, I'll explain it to you sometime because there's a lot of factors that went into it.
0: Oh, I'm sure.
1: As you might know, the World Cup is in the North American continent, in Mexico, Canada, and the United States. And what they do is they assign certain countries to certain cities. So this one comes from Boston. And the next thing I'm going to say is FIFA, who runs the World Cup, breaks Great Britain into four parts, Northern Ireland, Wales, Scotland, and England. And Scotland is playing in Boston. And it's the first time they've been in the World Cup in 28 years. And Sunday night, the Texas Rangers played the Boston Red Sox on national television. The game was on NBC. And they invited the Scottish fans to the game. It was called Scottish Heritage Celebration Night. So there was a group called the Tartan Army that wore Red Sox jerseys in their tartan, which is like the coat of arms. And they marched with bagpipes, drums, and other things to Fenway Park and were out in the bleachers. It was great. They played traditional Scottish songs, and there was also a song by Nick Morgan called No Scotland, No Party. Texas Rangers played that in the clubhouse after they beat Boston 6-4, because a lot of the Rangers are British soccer fans.
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0: And welcome back to hour number two of Sunday Potluck. It is June 21st of 2026. Happy Father's Day, everybody. I am Jasmine Paniak, and I am joined by the cute and cuddly Elowin and the classic and, I always forget the second one.
1: Fantastic.
0: Fantastic. Thank you. Classic and fantastic. Mike Laughlin.
1: Hello.
0: Classic and
1: hello.
0: Fantastic.
1: Yeah. Oh. Yeah. Well, before we get started this hour, we should, I want to point out that Fairbanks, Dillingham had a visit from a Fairbanks group
0: last week.
1: Fact, who was a group you and I have
0: worked
1: with. I don't know what they call themselves now. They used to be the Fairbanks Academy of Children's Theater.
0: Yeah, I think they're now just...
1: They're something else now. I just don't remember the name. They were down in Dillingham giving workshops. To kids. I don't know if they did it for adults, too. And they posted a lot of it on Facebook. It looked very, very interesting, and kudos to them. The people who run that work very, very hard. I can tell you from experience that they're just awesome people. They work very, very hard at what they do, and they were very dedicated in teaching kids. And one of the saving graces of COVID back then is they still did shows. The group Jasmine and I were in, because it's adults and other things, we came in at the tail end, but they kept going. And, yeah, so they were in Dillingham.
0: That's awesome.
1: It was good to see. It was good to see.
0: So they're now the Fairbanks Academy of Community Theater.
1: Ah, that's fitting. That's fitting.
0: So.
1: Because a lot of the kids' plays, in COVID, you could, but you can't have adults in the kids' plays from the one company. Mm-hmm. Your rent, but does most of the rental business and community theater, who also came up with the idea of Altogether Now. So yeah, good for them, and I'm glad. I hope it all worked out good, and they had a good time down.
0: I hope so
1: down
0: too.
1: Here. I hope down too. So I thought I'd bring that up.
0: Yeah, no, that's awesome.
1: I thought I'd bring that up. All righty, we get to number 17 on the list, and this is one of my favorite groups. Not because of where they come from. They're just a good group. Unfortunately, they had some tragedy this week.
0: Oh.
1: This past week, the one of the founding members passed away due to Alzheimer's. and I'll get that for you in a minute. They started as a group of students at DePaul and Roosevelt University in Chicago. It was some horns, which is very, at the time, not really part of rock and roll. They frowned on it.
0: Mm-hmm.
1: It was Walter Perizzider, who just passed away, Terry Kath, Danny Serafine, who is also, I think, having health problems now, James Pankow, Lee Lawhane, Robert Lamb, and Peter Cetera, and later a gentleman by the name of, Lauder D. Oliveira joined the group. And I'm speaking of the group Chicago, probably one of the most prolific groups in rock and roll history. They started out as the Chicago Transit Authority. And got sued by the Chicago Transit Authority because that's a real group. And so they dropped the Transit Authority and just became Chicago. And from the 60s to about the late 70s, they had hits on top of hits. Does anybody really know what time it is? Beginnings, Question 67 and 68, and I'm a Man, Wishing You Were Here, Make Me Smile, Color My World, which at most dances when I was a kid in high school, that was one of the slow dance songs they'd play. 25 or 6 to 4, if you ever heard a Pep band, they play that one. So it was guitar, bass, keyboards, drums, saxophone, wind instruments, trumpet and trombone, and that was the controversial part when they came using them. Then Terry Kaff, one of the founding members, was killed in an accidental shooting. He was trying to clean his shotgun, and it went off.
0: Oh, that is sad.
1: So it was, and it very much shook up the group. They were kind of rudderless for a while, and after about the late 70s, they kind of went into, I guess, limbo. And then Peter Cetera became the lead singer, they just kind of limboed around. They lost their record label, and another one wanted to pick them up, but they said, get rid of the horn section, and they said, nah, nope, we're not going to do that. So they found David Foster and added a couple more members, and changed their sound a little bit, more ballads. And they came back in a movie called Summer Lovers with the ending song called Hard to Say I'm Sorry / Getaway, because there's two parts of the song. And then they started hitting on top of hits again in the 80s. They've had members come in and out throughout time. They finally made the Rock and Roll Hall of Fame. There was much controversy why those guys weren't already there. But they got in. They were in the Songwriters Hall of Fame. Let's see, what else? So basically most of the founding members have retired from performing, so they've got other members doing it now. They've played with the Hall & Oates, Earth, Wind & Fire, and the Doobie Brothers in concerts. I saw them in concert with Earth, Wind & Fire. And their style is wonderful. The song I picked, and they have a unique graphic logo, too. You immediately know who it is if you see it. The song I picked was a song basically from their early history, and, well, it's a song about their hometown. And you'll hear many references to Chicago. This is Take Me Back to Chicago.

good. Care of yourself, you'll belong to me. 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

0: Before that, we had String of Pearls, A String of Pearls by Glenn Miller, Button Up Your Overcoat by Helen Kane, and we started off with Take Me Back to Chicago by Chicago.
1: Yep. Like I said, probably one of the best groups there ever were.
0: Oh, I liked that one. That was really nice.
1: It was one of their big hits, but it was always one of my favorites because it just captures Chicago.
0: Yeah.
1: Especially in the summertime. That's why I love it. So,
0: oh,
1: yeah.
0: That's awesome.
1: Yeah. We'll have more in the next segment. I think next one's yours. So, what do you got?
0: What I got is a very dead

0: shop miles away. Don't mind her. She's playing with a toy.
1: Okay.
0: Learning her shapes.
1: Okay.
0: In Leroy, New York, an elderly nursing home resident suffering from dementia and unable to care or speak for herself had a wedding ring stolen from her hand. The theft was noticed by the victim's family, who reported it to police after realizing the ring was missing. Enter Caden Vangelio. I'm going to say that.
1: I guess.
0: It sounds
1: that works
0: Italian.
1: For me.
0: Caden. Mm-hmm. Detective Caden. A police detective whose outstanding diligence and persistence resulted in getting the valuable heirloom back after months of dead-end investigations. During those months, Caden conducted interviews and database checks with no immediate leads. The case eventually brought him to Buffalo, the nearest major city, where he went from pawn shop to pawn shop looking for the stolen wedding ring himself. His persistence paid off when he located the victim's ring at a Buffalo pawn shop, where he was able to secure both the ring and the bill of sale with the signature of the suspect, who is now charged with larceny for taking the victim's ring while working at the nursing home. I knew it was one of the nurses. quote, during the investigation, Clark was evasive and avoided contact with investigators for months, the department wrote. Through persistent follow-up and continued investigative work, she ultimately turned herself in to face the charges, end quote. Quote, this may not be the crime of the century, but you cannot put a price on the sentimental value of a wedding ring. We are proud to help bring closure to this family and grateful for the excellent work of Detective Vangelio in making that happen.
1: Yeah, very... That's nice. Oh, I could see a better picture of the ring now.
0: Yes.
1: The first picture kind of made it look like a rubber band.
0: Yeah, I know, right?
1: right, that one. You're right, yeah.
0: Yeah.
1: And then the other important thing to note is this is a kind of a small town, whereas if this happened like in Boston, New York, you know,
0: Right, yeah.
1: We'll try to find it, but, you know, we got other fish to fry.
0: Exactly. And like, for myself, my phone got stolen a few months ago. It was an absolute mess. What made it worse was I knew exactly where it was, because Find My Phone took it to this person's apartment, but it's mm-hmm. an apartment. And when mm-hmm. I talked to the police, first off, apparently this apartment is notorious for not working with the police. Without proper reason. And secondly, because it was an apartment, yeah, we know which corner of the building it's in, but we don't know which floor. And they just did not have the resources nor the ability to go knock on, what, like 15 apartments just to find a phone?
1: Right.
0: So the most, unfortunately, they were able to do was I was able to give them, like, the serial number, model number, whatever it is that's different for each phone. And so they have it flagged in their system. Anytime it's taken to a pawn shop or something, it will get flagged, and I might get that phone back. Probably won't. But that was it. That was all I could do. So the fact that this guy, that's a phone with tracking technology. This guy spent, what'd they say, was it months?
1: Mm-hmm.
0: He spent months looking for this ring for a patient that probably didn't even realize it was missing.
1: Which made it real easy to steal, because if she doesn't have awareness of what's around her...
0: Exactly.
1: Or another vision of what that is...
0: Yeah.
1: Because they know they're around, they're involved, but they don't sync up sometimes.
0: Exactly.
1: So, yeah.
0: I'm very proud of this detective, and he looks a young one, too, based on the picture.
1: Yeah. Yeah, I thought he was a state trooper based on the hat.
0: Right?
1: Because that's what state troopers wear, for the most part.
0: Right.
1: So.
0: It's very impressive. What? Oh, okay. Yeah, no, I thought that was very sweet. Yeah, he put in a lot of work.
1: Mm-hmm.
0: Like, what did it say? Multiple

0: dead ends, right? Like, there weren't really mm-hmm. many leads. He went and he did the legwork to find this ring when he didn't really have to. When most, unfortunately, most police probably wouldn't do that, you know?
1: Right. Oh, definitely.
0: Unless it was like a murder case or something, you know, where it's a danger to society. Yeah, that's a whole other thing.
1: Or this was a valuable piece of a murder investigation. We got to find this ring because it'll lead us to something.
0: Exactly.
1: Yeah.
0: Exactly. This was done purely for the comfort of this family. And they were able to figure out who stole it, too, which is even better.
1: And that's a good thing.
0: Yeah. So, I'm very happy with how this all ended, and I hope I hope this detective gets more stars under his belt kind of thing, you know?
1: Mm-hmm.
0: More feel-good stories. I want to hear more from him.
1: Me, myself as well, especially a lot more stories of how, and I speak of this only because I am now a senior citizen, crimes against seniors is a big issue.
0: It really is, and it's so sad.
1: Because a lot of them aren't aware of what's going on, or, you know, they start to slow down, and
0: exactly.
1: they're ripe for the taking.
0: Yeah,
1: so
0: especially dementia patients.
1: Mm-hmm.
0: Yeah, and like mm-hmm. in the last hour, you know, a lot of elderly people get overlooked just because no one looks at them, you know?
1: Exactly.
0: And it's sad, but...
1: All right. Well, moving on, what's next on the countdown?
0: On the countdown. There it is. We're going to talk about Rod Stewart.
1: Okay.
0: Number 16. That's not correct. There it is. Got too many tabs. Now, when I look at pictures of him, he does kind of give me I don't know. His face is in my head. What's his name? From
1: Keith
0: Labyrinth.
1: Richard? Oh, I don't know who. David Bowie.
0: Yeah, David Bowie. He gives me David Bowie vibes.
1: Okay.
0: Anyway. Sir Roderick David Stewart. Oh, hey, we share a birthday, January 10th.
1: Oh, okay.
0: I was 94 and he was 1945. Is a British singer and songwriter. Known for his distinctive, raspy singing voice, Stewart is among the best-selling music artists of all time, having sold more than 120 million records worldwide. His music career began in 1962 when he took up busking with a harmonica. He was a member of various bands before joining the Jeff Beck Group in 67. Joining Faces in 69, he also launched a solo career, releasing his debut album, An Old Raincoat Won't Ever Let You Down, that year. Stewart's early albums were a fusion of rock, folk music, soul music, and R&B. His third album, Every Picture Tells a Story, was his breakthrough, topping the charts in the UK, US, Canada, and Australia, as did its single, Maggie May. His 1972 follow-up album, Never a Dull Moment, also reached number one in the UK and Australia, while going top three in the US and Canada. Its single, You Wear It Well, topped the UK chart and was a moderate hit elsewhere. After Faces broke up in 1975, Stewart's commercial success continued, starting with the UK number one album Atlantic Crossing and the ballad Sailing. A Night on the Town, his fifth straight chart topper in the UK, began a three-album run of going number one or top three in the US, Canada, the UK, and Australia with each release. That album's Tonight's the Night, gonna be all right, spent almost 2 months at number one in the U.S. and Canada, and made the top five in other countries. Footloose and Fancy Free contained the hit You're in My Heart, the final acclaim, as well as the rocker Hot Legs. Blondes Have More Fun and its disco-tinged Do You Think I'm Sexy both went to number one in Canada, Australia, and the U.S., with the second also hitting number one in the U.K. and the top 10 in other countries. Stewart's albums regularly hit the upper levels of the charts in the Netherlands in the 70s and in Sweden from 1975 onward. After disco and new wave period in the late 70s and early 80s, he then turned to soft rock and middle-of-the-road style, with most of his albums reaching the top 10 in the UK, Germany, and Sweden, but faring less well in the US. He continued to get all kinds of top 5 hits and top 10 hits in the US. In 2000... Hi, did you just stand for like 2 seconds? Oh my goodness. Sorry, that was new.
1: Okay.
0: In 2008, Billboard magazine ranked Stewart the 17th most successful artist on the Billboard Hot 100 all-time top artists. A Grammy and Brit Award recipient, he was voted at number 33 in Q Magazine's list of the top 100 greatest singers of all time. As a solo artist, Stewart was inducted into the U.S. Rock and Roll Hall of Fame in 94 and the U.K. Music Hall of Fame in 2006. He was inducted a second time into the Rock and Roll Hall of Fame in 2012 as a member of Faces. He has had 10 number one albums and 31 top 10 singles in the U.K., 6 of which reached number one. Stewart has had 16 top 10 singles in the U.S., with 4 reaching number 1 on the Billboard Hot 100. And he was knighted in Britain's 2016 birthday honors for services to music and charity. Guitarist Steve Proper said Stewart ranked alongside Otis Redding as, quote, the finest singer with whom he had ever worked. And
1: all right.
0: Quite the resume.
1: Yes.
0: The song I chose that I would like to listen to is actually one of my personal favorites. We're going to listen to Forever Young.

0: Summer Rain by Belinda Carlisle. Before that, we had My Summer Love by Sergio Mendes. Then we had Father and Son by Yusuf and Cat Stevens. And Forever Young by Rod Stewart. You're muted, Mike.
1: It was unmuted. Okay. Yeah, Rod Stewart got a lot of mileage out of the Great American Songbook. I think he got like 4 or 5 albums out of it. So.
0: Oh, definitely.
1: Yeah. Yeah. All right. Let's see here. You have a microwave, don't you?
0: I do.
1: I do, too. And, well, people don't like the countertop clutter it causes, so they've now suggesting microwave drawers. But basically, get rid of your microwave.
0: Okay.
1: And the reason being is that there are other tools now that do it better. Air fryers, standard ovens, and even steamer baskets can produce better results than a microwave.
0: No, that makes sense, yeah.
1: Microwave food gets rubbery or soggy. And safety, because there's people who are still thinking that microwaves are going to, I don't know, turn you into a robot or something.
0: And like, they if do you throw metal in there, you're in real trouble.
1: Well, that's true. That's true. And microwaves do cook food unevenly and could leave cold spots open to bacteria. So they're suggesting ditch the thing entirely and go for some other appliances. The air fryer uses circulating hot air to cook food quickly and little no cooking oil. First part's true. The second part, it takes less time to cook something in the microwave than in an air fryer, because I have an air fryer.
0: Yeah.
1: It does give you crispier food.
0: It does, yeah. We just barely got an air fryer, and I love that thing.
1: Yeah. Your oven is perfect to reheat. Well, I knew that from being a kid. And it will evenly cook your food, and especially if foods are supposed to be crispy, such as leftover nachos or fried foods. Basically, microwave will make those things soggy. And then steaming is an excellent option if you have foods that need moisture to heat properly. Well, you can get a steamer basket for the microwave. I have one. So, and there's a steam oven alternative to replace your microwave. And it's kind of expensive. Or get a steamer basket that fits in a stove top pan. And
0: okay.
1: other things, pots and tea kettles work just as well as microwave and are often more affordable. Well, you know, I see the point.
0: I
1: also see the point that a microwave is quick and they do have microwave meals. I haven't seen an air fryer meal yet.
0: Not yet.
1: Or a steamer meal or you know, and
0: actually,
1: yeah,
0: I have seen steamer meals.
1: Yeah, but it's designed for the microwave, but I'm not one to put any steamer.
0: Fair enough.
1: At least, yeah. This is, I think, a plot to sell more appliances. Microwaves are going to be around for a long time to come.
0: Oh, definitely.
1: Yeah, they have clutter if you don't have one of those over-the-oven ones. But then again, if you have somebody like me, some days it's just easier to cook something in the microwave.
0: Oh, 100%.
1: So yeah, they're not going away.
0: Honestly, like, I've cleaned so many houses where they have it built into their cabinets, like above the oven, or if that doesn't fit.
1: Yeah.
0: There's one lady that has it, built in under her counter.
1: Yeah, there's drawers now you can get.
0: Yeah.
1: Like refrigerator drawers, too.
0: Yeah.
1: A thing now. So,
0: they're a little bulky, but they're making them easier to manage. So,
1: yeah. So, folks, don't get rid of the microwave yet. Keep them. They do make nice things to put stuff on top of. So, you know, they have purpose. Well, that's going to do it for hour number 2 of Sunday Potluck. When we come back, we got hour number 3. We got more countdown. We got more stories. We got more music. More of everything and more Elowen, very important. So this is Sunday Potluck on KDLG. I'm Mike Laughlin. We'll see you in a minute.
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0: And welcome back to hour number three of Sunday Potluck. It is June 21st of 2026. Once again, happy Father's Day, everybody. I am Jasmine Paniak, the charming and delightful. I'm joined by the cute and cuddly Eloin Paniak and the classic and fantastic Mike Laughlin. I remember.
1: Hello! Yes, you did. I feel bad because I had the Mother's Day show and I didn't play a single song about Mom. I don't even think I mentioned it. I think I just forgot.
0: How dare.
1: Yeah, I apologize to all the moms out there. I should have done it. I didn't realize until after the show aired. Oh, yeah, Mother's Day. Okay. All right. Next week, Jasmine and Ellen will be here. In fact, they'll be here for the next 2 weeks.
0: Yeah.
1: On the 12th of July, we'll be together, and we'll give you the last six songs in the countdown, from number six to number one. So you won't be here for that. Then I'll be here for 2 weeks. And then in August, on the 16th or thereabouts, I will do the Wayback Machine back to 1926. And the following week, Jasmine will do the Wayback Show back to 1976. And then, of course, in September, it's our 7th anniversary show. We've been here 7 years, going on 8. And my goal is 10. For me, anyway.
0: We can do that, for sure. We can accomplish that.
1: For me, anyway. You much longer.
0: Hopefully, yes.
1: So, yes. So, that's the rundown. And so, we go back to the countdown. And, Jasmine, who's next?
0: Up next is a certain Marvin Gaye.
1: Oh, okay.
0: Well, I got to move everything around again. There we go. Marvin Pence Gaye Jr. Was an American R&B and soul singer, songwriter, musician, and record producer. Commonly referred to as the Prince of Motown and Prince of Soul, he helped to shape the sound of Motown and soul music in the 60s and 70s. A cultural icon, Gaye is often considered one of the greatest singers and songwriters of all time. Born and raised in Washington, D.C., Gaye began his career being guided by Harvey Fuqua, who put him in his group Harvey and the Moonglows, before Gaye ventured into a solo career at the beginning of the 60s. Singing to Motown's Tamla subsidiary, he achieved stardom with a series of hit singles such as How Sweet It Is to Be Loved by You, Ain't That Peculiar, and I Heard It Through the Grapevine, and also earned success as a collaborative duet partner with several female artists, most notably Diana Ross and Tammy Terrell, the latter of whom recorded the hits Ain't No Mountain High Enough and You're All I Need to Get By. Oh my goodness, will we? Following the successful release of his landmark album What's Going On and its hit of the same name, in 1971, Gaye became one of the first Motown artists to break away from the reins of a production company, later producing the albums Let's Get It On, I Want You, and Here, My Dear. After a period as a tax exile in Europe and leaving Motown for Columbia Records in 1982, Gaye reemerged that year with Sexual Healing and its album Midnight Love, which became his most successful single and album, respectively, to date, and performed a memorable rendition of the Star Spangled Banner at the 1983 NBA All-Star Game. The success of Sexual Healing led to Gaye winning an American Music Award and two Grammy Awards. Unfortunately, a really bad April Fool's joke, on April 1st of 1984, Gaye was shot and killed by his father, Martin Gaye Sr., at his parents' house, L.A., on the eve of his 45th birthday. Gay Sr. later pleaded no contest to voluntary manslaughter, receiving a 6-year suspended sentence and 5 years of probation. In addition to 1960s soul music, Gay also influenced 1970s soul music, and his recordings of that era later influenced the R&B subgenres Quiet Storm and Neo Soul. Several of his hit singles and albums have made several Best of Rolling Stone lists, including its greatest albums and greatest songs of all time. In addition to the 2 Grammys and American Music Award, Gay's accolades include the Grammy Lifetime Achievement Award, a Hollywood Walk of Fame star, and inductions into the NAACP Hall of Fame, National Rhythm and Blues Hall of Fame, Songwriters Hall of Fame, and the Rock and Roll Hall of Fame. That is a lot of fame.
1: Yes, it is.
0: Well deserved, of course.
1: Mm-hmm.
0: The song we're going to listen to, again, oh my goodness, I'm so, one of my personal favorites, which was mentioned. We're going to listen to Ain't No Mountain High Enough.

0: Summer Song by Chad Jeremy. For that, we had Promises by Barbra Streisand. Father and Daughter by Paul Simon. And Ain't No Mountain High Enough by Marvin Gaye and Tammy Terrell.
1: And isn't a summer song just remind you of summer?
0: It does.
1: It's such an easygoing song. It's just like, I'm out in the country with a picnic basket under a tree just enjoying things. And there's a lake nearby.
0: Exactly. That, no, it was awesome.
1: That's a vibe I always get from that song. So, yeah. All right, what's next?
0: Up next, and I apologize in advance, she is tired.
1: Aww.
0: And not having a good time. Yeah, I know. Oh, my goodness. Hey, I still got you. So as you can... Hopefully she's not too loud. But, I don't know how well you can see in the picture.
1: I can see it.
0: But, an almost incomparable princely tomb of ancient Celtic noble was found in Germany. I'm very into Celtic lore and legends and history and all that. So when I saw this article, I was very excited. In Bad Camberg, in the German state of Hesse, the assemblage of gold armaments and the iron wagon fittings elevate this discovery to one which has but two comparable examples in the whole of the country. This grave was found during construction and definitely has Celtic connections. Experts at the State Office for Monument Preservation says... Hi. This makes it an absolute top discovery. Quote, you only make such a find once in your archaeological career, end quote. That was Kai Muckenberger, in a translated quote. He first reported on the discovery made during preparations for a solar panel installation near a stretch of the A3 highway in Bad Camberg. Muckenberger was essentially a consultant archaeologist on the solar site and had ordered a geomagnetic survey, all chop-chop, expecting to find nothing. The results of the survey showed the outline of a rectangle within a circle. He tossed around a joke that they had found a, quote, princely grave. In reality, he expected to find the outline of the remains of a building. The crews called him up saying the earth-moving equipment had found metal, an iron spearhead. At that point, Muckenberger got serious and brought a team out to the site, which excavated heavy gold jewelry, amber, bronze, and glass beads, a small knife, and the iron fittings of a chariot or wagon, including the hubcaps, axle, and bands, which would have encircled the wooden wheels like tire tread. Rather than pull the items out one by one, they removed them in a giant block of dirt to ensure it could be done with the best preservation means available. This is when they found another startling find, a beaked bronze jug for water or wine that has been determined to have been made by the Etruscans, a central Italian tribe who inhabited the peninsula concurrently with the early Roman Republic. One of the three gold rings weighed 5 ounces. One was meant for the ringer and another for the arm. Just two other of these wagon burials have been found before, and this one likely dates to the first half of the 5th century BCE, contemporary with the Hallstatt or Latin cultures, but not from the same geographic region. Instead, the finds have tentatively been ascribed to the Hunsruck Eifel Celtic culture, which takes its name from two low-lying mountain ranges. However, the archaeologists in Wiesbaden say no other grave site is comparable in quality to this one. I love the idea of being the guy like, oh, we're not going to find anything out here. We'll be fine. And then they're like, oh, hey, there's some weird shapes. All right, cool.
1: Yeah.
0: We found an old building. All right, cool. Sounds about right. Hey, we found a spearhead. Okay, never mind.
1: Yeah. We found a bunch of other stuff.
0: We found things, and we don't think we can build a solar farm here anymore.
1: Nope. And we may get very rich off all the stuff we pull out of there. Who knows?
0: Right. I am very intrigued to see what they find history-wise, like how it's all connected, you know?
1: That'd be great. I always wonder, there's a lot of towns in Central Europe that start with the word bad. So how many bad towns are there?
0: Right?

0: If I remember correctly, it's like supposed to mean like the type of land or something. I don't remember.
1: That could be, but I'm looking for the good Canberra.
0: Right, exactly.
1: I don't want to go to the bad Canberra. Yeah, I could get, you know, get hurt. But all right, yeah, well, yeah, that is awesome. And I never pictured Celtic stuff in Germany. That's always something I thought of England, Ireland.

0: cool. It's like, oh, hey, these guys are probably farther out than we thought.
1: Mm-hmm. Mm-hmm.
0: So,
1: pretty
0: exciting. I look forward, like I said, anything Celtic I get very excited about. So.
1: Yes, you do. Yes, you do. All right. Our last act in the countdown is at number 13. I hope I said that. Or 14. Where are we here?
0: Where are we?
1: Oh, 14. 14. Yes. They are considered to be the number one, well, at least at the time we're doing this, the most successful American vocal group of all time. They started out as the Primettes, but later became a group called the Supremes. And the first, it was a quartet at first, with Florence Ballard, Mary Wilson, Diana Ross, and Betty McGlown. It eventually became a trio. They were all from the Brewster Douglas Public Housing Project in Detroit. And they eventually became a trio, as I said. Signed with Motown, they renamed themselves Diana Ross and the Supremes. Had a few more personnel changes in 1970. Ross left for a solo career and continued on with other members until they disbanded in 1977. My goodness, they've had all sorts of hits. What do we got here? One of their first was I Want a Guy and Buttered Popcorn. And then, of course, we had Where Did Our Love Go? Baby Love. Come See About Me, Stop in the Name of Love, Back in My Arms Again. They won the 1965 Grammy. Actually, they were nominated for Baby Love. This nice thing, in January 1965, each group member received a check for $100,000 from earnings in the previous year. They used part of this, they all used part of their money to buy new homes for their families together the same street away from the projects. Nice.
0: Awesome. I love that.
1: More hits I hear simply, You Can't Hurry Love, You Keep Me Hanging On, performed all over the place, and then became one of their last hits was Someday We'll Be Together when Diana Ross left the group. Just wonderful. The musical Dreamgirls is loosely based on the Supremes. It's a kind of Supremes group. Yeah, so that's what Dreamgirls is based on. But Diana Ross hated it, angered, and refused to see it. They've won a Grammy Lifetime Achievement Award. Oh, good. They went into the Rock and Roll Hall of Fame, got a star in the Hollywood Walk of Fame, the Vocal Group Hall of Fame, and they're number 97 on Rolling Stone's list of 100 greatest artists of all time, and influenced a whole bunch of artists over the years. So, the song I picked is a song... I kind of like the title. It's a great song, and kind of a feeling song. This is called Up the Ladder to the Roof.

0: perfect, well, not perfect, but All-American Girl. I will say the whole chorus again. by Carrie Underwood. Before that, we had Don't Give Up by Petula Clark?
1: Petula, you got it, right.
0: Yeah. And You're Something New by Carol King. And we started off with Up the Ladder to the Roof by The Supremes.
1: Yeah, I like that. The source we use for the music, sometimes if there's a video, they'll put it up.
0: Yeah.
1: And I like that video.
0: It's a nice one.
1: Especially her in the artist's smock with the paintbrush.
0: Right,
1: I think,
0: yeah.
1: That's so cute. I think that's so cute.
0: Yeah, no, that's awesome. Oh, I love that song.
1: All right. Well, do you know what the big thing among young boys and teens is right now?
0: Let's see. Fortnite's been out for a while. What is it?
1: Elvis Presley imitations.
0: Really?
1: Nearly 50 years after his death, a gaggle of exuberant young boys and teens have went back to Tupelo, Mississippi, Elvis's hometown, intent on keeping the legacy alive for a new generation. Ranging from age from 7 to 17, some in jeweled jumpsuits, they took the stage at the Tupelo Elvis Festival's Youth Tribute Artist Competition last week. And none of these people had never, they wouldn't have known Elvis, but the competitors have dedicated an enormous amount of time and energy to embodying the King's singing voice, mannerisms, and style. And they're careful to specify they are Elvis tribute artists, unlike impersonators who pretend to be Elvis and sometimes preside a characterized version of the King. Tribute artists strive for authenticity,
0: mm-hmm.
1: and even got costumes from a company licensed to recreate his Elvis outfits. According to Tucker Gladden from Madison, Mississippi, we're not trying to be like him. We're just trying to recreate the experience as much as we can for people who maybe didn't get to see Elvis in their lifetime. And this comes back to the 2022 Elvis movie. And some say they were distantly, they discovered they were distantly related to Elvis. Some said it was faith and charity that inspired him. And some have been performing Elvis songs since they were three.
0: Oh, that's
1: and
0: awesome.
1: 16-year-old Aiden Malloy from Logansport, Indiana, said the way Elvis music helped him through a difficult time in his life motivated him to begin performing as an Elvis tribute artist. And he said, it just healed me. I think Elvis is a healer. And they had all sorts of impersonators, or should I say tribute artists. The audience loved it. And R.J. Hersey, a 14-year-old from Bloomington, Illinois, won it. Hersey, who inherited his love of Elvis from his grandfather, says he practices tributes every day, and when he's too sick to sing, he researches. So he performs at nursing homes and assisted living facilities and hopes to star someday in a remake of an Elvis movie. He says it's humbling because it makes you feel good that we know he died thinking he'd be forgotten, and we're so glad he's still around. And they also toured his birthplace while they were there, and they say it just feels surreal to pay tribute to Elvis in his hometown. I hope that he's looking down and smiling at all these performers.
0: I'm sure he is. That's amazing.
1: Yeah, a couple things here. Years ago, I was at a hotel, and they had what is kind of called an Elvis training session.
0: Okay.
1: Yeah, they taught you, because there's various versions of Elvis. You got young Elvis, you got old Elvis, the jumpsuit Elvis, Army Elvis, what have you. And they taught you how to do the band and the backup singers and how to dress and how to move and what everybody's supposed to be doing. So it wasn't impersonators. They were learning how to do it.
0: Okay.
1: So, and the Elvis estate is, if you haven't noticed, is very protective of Elvis's image.
0: Oh, yeah.
1: There is one artist, I don't know if he still performs. When Elvis died, all the tribute artists, impersonators, whatever you want to call them, started additional flood the market because we'll make money while the sun's shining. There was one particular tribute artist. His name was Rick Saucedo. He did not perform. He took a time off to honor Elvis, and so he had the backing support going forward from Elvis's estate.
0: Okay.
1: He did that. So, yeah, I don't think Elvis is going away anytime soon.
0: Oh, definitely. No, he's...
1: I think his music's, timeless. Okay, his movies weren't great, but they're out there. He's kind of a mystery figure, too, because he spent a lot of time up at Graceland not going out.
0: Oh,
1: so
0: yeah.
1: So there's a mystery behind him. His granddaughter is an actress now, Riley Keough, I think's her name.
0: Oh, I did not know that. That's cool.
1: That's Lisa Marie's daughter.
0: Okay.
1: That was his only child. And Priscilla is still alive. And they even have a channel, Sirius XM, called Graceland. I think that's what they call it now. And it's this DJ is broadcasting from Graceland, Elvis's estate, even complete with Memphis weather reports. It sounds like a rock and roll station.
0: They
1: play Elvis music. So, yeah. I think I don't know of any artist. Maybe Sinatra.
0: Maybe.
1: That has captured American culture as much as Elvis did.
0: Right? I mean, like, even kids these days, I'm sure, like, would recognize Elvis, you know?
1: Yeah.
0: I mean, like, Lilo and Stitch.
1: Yeah, that was one.
0: Had him in there. And, I mean, well, oh, shoot, what was it? The Goofy movie had, like, a couple of references to him.
1: Mm-hmm.
0: You know, just stuff like that, like, all over the place. And even if you had never heard his music before, you recognized the look. Even if you didn't even know his name, you recognized the look.
1: Yeah, and there's a musical called Million Dollar Quartet that occasionally appears. It's the story of the night Johnny Cash, Jerry Lee Lewis, Carl Perkins, Elvis got together at a recording studio just to kind of jam out.
0: Oh, fun.
1: It's the only time they ever did it in all those years of... Yeah, he just covers all the generations, and he could sing the phone book, so it wasn't all rock and roll. In fact, a lot of his Grammys were in Southern Gospel.
0: Oh, yeah, yeah.
1: And he could do ballads just as well as anybody else. I mean, he had a range.
0: Very big range.
1: A very big range of songs that he did.
0: And wasn't he also the one that first started, like, dancing on stage?
1: Yeah, because and this is a true story, when he appeared on Elvis Presley, CBS would not let him shoot Elvis from the waist down.
0: Oh, because he was...
1: Back then, that's too risque for us, you know.
0: Right.
1: And now you watch some music award show, and, well...
0: Yeah. Mm-hmm.
1: But back then, yeah, we couldn't show Elvis swiveling the hips. So, yeah, it's just...
0: He paved the way to, if I remember correctly, like, he started the, like, performing on stage, like, actually moving and doing things on stage, and didn't Michael Jackson do, like, the music videos? Like, he started music videos thing?
1: Yeah, Elvis started to move, whereas up till that time, any artist, regardless, just was stationary.
0: Right.
1: Right in front of the microphone, that's it. Now, they're moving up and down, sideways. They have a lot more movement now.
0: Oh, yeah.
1: You didn't have backup dancers. You didn't have any of that. And
0: right.
1: He kind of brought all that in. And one of the classic TV, there's two classic TV performances, his 1968 comeback special, and then the Aloha in a Hawaii concert, which was done for charity for a children's hospital there. And those are two premier performances by him on television, were those two. So
0: that's cool. That's really cool.
1: And unfortunately, he died way before he should have.
0: Yeah, it was very unfortunate.
1: And for a variety of reasons. We won't get into that. But yeah, he should still be around. Well, he should still probably be around today if had everything gone right.
0: Yeah.
1: So, maybe he'd still be performing like Mick Jagger and Rod and everybody else.
0: I know, right?
1: Yeah. All right, let's get back to the music. Well, we've got time for, I think, one more song.
0: We do,
1: so
0: yes.
1: So, go ahead and play whatever you got.
0: All right. We're going to go ahead. I think I made it through all of my Father's Day songs. Let's go ahead. We're going to listen to... Listen to Your Own Parade by New Constellations.
1: Okay.

0: Never Fall in Love Again by Dionne Warwick. Just a little bit of that, but that's okay. And then Your Own Parade by New Constellations.
1: All right, and that's going to do it for this edition of Sunday Potluck. Thank you, Jasmine.
0: Thank you,
1: Ellowyn. We'll see you next week. And until then, I'm Mike Laughlin. Be kind. We're going to get through this. There's light at the end of the tunnel. Better days are ahead. And someday we're going to look back on all this and laugh hysterically. Sure, the heck earned it. And as always, keep a song of joy inside your heart. So long, everybody.
0: Bye.

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1: This is the Alaska Department of Fish and Game and King Salmon with an update for permit holders in the Egigig District. The time is 9 a.m. and the date is Sunday, June 21st. Total escapement past the Egigig Tower Project through 6 a.m. this morning is 19,000 sockeye salmon. The estimated harvest on June 20th is 96,000 fish for a total of 135,000. Egigig District fishermen should stand by at 9 a.m. Monday, June 22nd for the next possible announcement. This has been the Alaska Department of Fish and Game and King Salmon.
2: This is the Alaska Department of Fish and Game in Dillingham with an announcement regarding commercial fishing in the Nooshigak District. This is Westside Salmon Announcement Number 5, issued Thursday, June 18th at 9 a.m. The Nooshigak River King Salmon Escapement was 481 yesterday for a cumulative of 3,713. The sockeye salmon escapement was 5,525 yesterday for a cumulative of 26,350. The Wood River sockeye salmon daily escapement was 1,098 yesterday, our first day of counts. Commercial fishing with set gill nets in the Agushik section of the Nooshigak District will close as scheduled at 6:30 p.m. Thursday, June 18th. Commercial fishing with set gill nets only in the Agushik section only will be allowed from 4 a.m. until 7 p.m. Friday, June 19th, from 5 a.m. until 8 p.m. Saturday, June 20th, from 6 a.m. until 9 p.m. Sunday, June 21st, and from 6:30 a.m. until 9:30 p.m. Monday, June 22nd. This has been the Alaska Department of Fish and Game in Dillingham.
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1: I would advise the president to exert something that is in short supply with him, strategic patience.
2: High-stakes negotiations are taking place in Switzerland. The U.S. wants to end the war with Iran, but the two sides are far apart. 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I'm Ping Huang. This hour, an effort to keep World Cup fans healthy after the federal government steps back.
3: This particular mass gathering is particularly complicated given the three countries, the 48-plus jurisdictions.
2: We'll hear how a deadly Florida condo collapse 5 years ago has changed beachside living. 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